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2: Hello, I'm Kim Cartwright. There are calls for an appeal against the jail sentence given to a man who murdered a New South Wales childcare worker. Jamel Wells reports.
3: Daniel Billings has been jailed for up to 28 years after fatally stabbing his ex-partner Molly Ticehurst while on bail for domestic violence offences. A judge discounted the sentence from 35 years due to his guilty plea. Independent State MP Phil Donato says the sentence won't deter others.
4: What's the point of having life sentences if the courts don't impose them?
3: Mr Donato, a former prosecutor, says the DPP should appeal against the sentence. Jamel Wells reporting.
2: Ausgrid is being accused of putting profits before people after a pay rise for executives. Unions are questioning the 30% increase as staff raise safety concerns. The Electrical Trade Union's Tara Coote says the New South Wales government should intervene.
5: Ausgrid management keep choosing profits over safety, and they keep making money off the workers' safety, but also the public safety.
2: A split has emerged within One Nation over the party's treatment of Liberal MP Andrew Hastie. The former elite soldier is demanding the party remove a cartoon on its social media channels that labels him a traitor. One Nation leader Pauline Hanson is refusing to budge. However, high-profile One Nation recruit Barnaby Joyce has told News 24 he's sorry if Mr Hastie is offended.
6: I apologise. It had nothing to do with me, but I apologise. And obviously I don't believe Mr Hastie's a traitor. Of course, that's an absurdity. He's not.
7: Should One Nation remove the cartoon?
6: That's beyond my pay grade, that, isn't it? I don't speak for Pauline, and that's a question for her.
2: Australia's domestic spy agency has disrupted more than a dozen activities which could have led to terror attacks since the Bondi massacre in December last year. ASIO boss Mike Burgess telling the Mitchell Unlimited podcast they've stopped some concerning behaviour before it could escalate.
8: Since Bondi, my agency and the police have prevented, so things not actively in plan, but activities of individuals that could have led to an attack, 16 of those events have been stopped by the police and security service since Bondi. If they left unchecked, they could have left to a terrorist attack, which would have been in some shape or form that would have resulted in the harm or loss of life.
2: The WA government has granted police the power to beef up security around Australia's largest land-based defence expo happening in Perth next month. Bianca Carbone with more.
9: More than 10,000 people are expected to visit the Perth Convention and Exhibition Centre for the Land Forces event in early October. A bill passed in Parliament overnight allows an exclusion zone to be set up around the Defence Expo for 10 days. Police can ban people from the area, including rough sleepers, and confiscate several items, including speakers, microphones and weapons. There will be a designated area for protests. Anti-war protesters rioted outside the expo in Melbourne 2 years ago, injuring dozens of people. WA's Deputy Premier Rita Saffiotti says the new legislation will protect people's wellbeing.
10: This is about supporting community safety and making sure that the event can run smoothly.
2: This is AIR National News. In NRL, the Newcastle Knights have ended the South Sydney Rabbitohs season with a 2010 win. Knights 5-8, Fletcher Sharp says it's proof they can never be underestimated.
11: It's an unreal feeling. The song going around the stadium now. We spoke about it all week. We're written off by everyone, but troops out, but that's been us the whole year. Next man up mentality. We're confident in our footy.
2: Meanwhile, in NRLW, the Raiders defeated West's Tigers 22-10 in Sydney. The Dockers have bounced back to defeat the Cats in their AFL semi-final encounter. Julian Marcus reports.
12: It was a semi-final full of swings and roundabouts as the Dockers raced out to a 31-point lead before Geelong reeled them back in the third quarter. But as Wolfie time rang around Optus Stadium, it was the minor premiers who punched their ticket into the final four, with Fremantle winning by 14 points over Geelong to book a preliminary final place against the Sydney Swans next week.
2: In AFLW, Dockers midfielder Meg Kaufman says the team are tracking well as the halfway point of their season looms. Fremantle have won two of their four games to start their campaign, in what's a 12-round season. Kaufman will celebrate her 50th game for the club against Essendon and says they're playing good footy but can still improve.
13: I think we're getting better and better each game and starting to really show the kind of footy that we've worked really hard on in the pre-season, and so want to keep building and get that four-quarter effort definitely after last week and show what we're really about.
2: Australian Independent Radio News.

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At 1 o'clock you can hear the stories from Snake Gully with two episodes of the historic tales of Dan and Dave, brought to you by our program sponsors. 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

0: this is the most disgraceful thing I've ever heard. How dare you suggest that my Alf should resign? I've put my money into this business and you were glad enough to take it. And now you insult my husband. He's been the making of the provision department and what's more...
1: Now, steady, Annie, steady. I have to do my duty by the store and by the other director.
0: What's Alf got to do with your duty to the store? You've got a set against him, Jim Hopkins. You've always had it in for him. You're picking on him every minute of the day, I've heard.
1: Now, steady, Annie, I think you've had your say.
0: You haven't heard half of it yet.
2: Now then, Annie, let's hear Jim's story.
0: Are you against Alf, too?
2: Of course I'm not. I think Jim's taken a most unreasonable attitude, but... Well, we wouldn't be acting fairly if we didn't hear what he had to say.
3: That's quite true, Annie, dear, but I don't think Mr. Hopkins has any right to try and make Alf resign.
4: Well, I think you're a bit over the odds, you know, Jim. You've been too officious altogether lately.
5: Well, after all, Jim's the managing director, and he's got a right to air his views, but he doesn't want to be too hard all the same.
1: You listen to me. I'm the managing director of the firm, and I'm supposed to have direct control over the staff, and I don't think Alf's been doing his job properly.
4: Alf's a fine bloke, and I like him.
1: Well, I'm not denying that, but after all, he hasn't had much experience in running a prohibition department.
2: Well, he ran my milk bar pretty well.
0: And everybody says he was a great success.
1: Well, that may be so, but since he's been at the store, he hasn't been able to give all of his time to the job. He's always writing publicity for something or other. And now that Annie's going to stand for the council, he'll have less time than ever. And now that an application's been made for another provision store to be started in Snake Gully, we have to have efficiency. I'm only safeguarding your money.
5: Oh, yes, I can see that.
0: Oh, you would be up against Alf, Mr. Smith. You're always up against me.
5: Well, in a way, it's our fault that Alf hasn't been paying so much attention to his job. We asked him to do the publicity for the Berrygulla poll, and... we've got a lot to thank him for.
0: And isn't Alf the advertising manager of Hopkins Store? And didn't Alf do that radio session that was such a success?
1: Yes, I'm admitting all that, but it doesn't alter the fact that he hasn't been paying much attention to his job and that he hasn't had much experience in running a provision department. And I have a cousin who has a great deal of experience in provision stores in the city.
0: Now we're getting the real truth of the matter.
2: Ah, trying to work one of your own relations in, eh, Jim?
1: Well, I'm only trying to make the store pay. I'm acting in your interest. I don't want you to lose your money.
0: Well, we would lose our money if it wasn't for our publicity in the papers. And after all, it's our money.
1: But he's not giving all his time to the store. I've got nothing against him, mind you, but as managing director, I have complete control of the staff. And I'm telling you that I intend to ask for Alf's resignation.
3: And we're not going to stand for that. As directors, we forbid you to do any such thing.
2: Now, Jim, I think you're going a bit too far.
1: Ah, well, of course, if you want to lose your money.
2: I'd rather lose a few bob than do a cobber a bad turn.
3: Good on you, Dad.
1: Well, Alf's a cobber of mine, too, and I like him, and I'm not doing him a bad turn. But I'm telling you that he hasn't time to do his job properly.
5: Well, I don't reckon that you can sack him, Jim.
1: Well, what do you think, Ted?
5: Well, I don't know.
4: I like Alf. He's a good bloke. Certainly he's been doing a lot of other things lately besides selling provisions, but, well, we can't turn him out.
1: He's got a rich wife. He won't want for anything.
0: Alf won't take any of my money.
1: Annie, I'm only acting for the good of the store. And in the interest of the store, Alf must go.
0: Jim Hopkins, if you think I'll ever buy anything from your store again, you're making the biggest mistake of your life. You were willing enough to take my money when you wanted it, and you waited until I'd furnished me house and everything before you attempted to turn my poor Alf out.
1: Now, steady, Annie, steady.
0: I won't be silenced by you, Jim Hopkins.
3: Now, wait a minute, Annie. The directors have got some say in this.
1: I'm supposed to have control of the staff, but owing to the attitude of the directors, I would suggest that I ask Alf to give up his outside activities and stick to the provision department.
5: Well, I'm agreeable to that. You can only do one job at a time when all's said and done. After all, Alf's got a good opportunity there as manager of the provisions department, and he should make the most of it.
0: But what am I going to do? I want somebody to run me election campaign.
5: Ah, there's no need for you to stand for the council, Annie. If you want to help Alf, you give up this idea of standing for the council.
0: It's no use talking to me like that, Mr. Smith. I'm going to stand for the council and I'm going to help out.
3: Don't you worry, Annie. Everything we can do, we will. Now, I think we'd all better go home.

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0: Oh, hello, Alf.
1: Hello, Annie. I've been waiting up for you.
0: Oh, I'm not very late. The meeting was over early.
1: Well, how did everything go?
0: All right.
1: I've written some bonds of publicity for you, Annie. I think we'll have a full-page advertisement in the Snake Gully Times tomorrow. I'll go over to the editor and tell him exactly what I want done tomorrow.
0: How long will that take you, Alf?
1: Oh, I suppose I'll be over there for about an hour. I want to see that everything's set up properly.
0: What will Mr. Hopkins say?
1: Oh, he won't mind me doing that. And anyway, it's for the good of the public. We'll have the best publicity of anyone.
0: I know I will, Alf. It's wonderful to have a husband like you.
1: Oh, I think I'll get some pamphlets printed for you. And when we could have them distributed round the district.
0: Yes, that's a very good idea. Your birthday's in February, isn't it, Alf?
1: Yes, it's a long way off yet.
0: Well, what would you like for a present?
1: Oh, I don't know. It's too early to think about it yet. I'm going to make your publicity campaign the most talked of in Snake Gully.
0: Oh, will you, Alf?
1: Yes, and on the full-page advertisement in the Snake Gully Times, I'm going to have in big letters, "Vote for Annie Morton, the independent ladies' candidate."
0: That sounds bonzer, Alf.
1: Or perhaps, "Ladies, be independent and vote for Annie Morton, the independent lady candidate. She'll serve your interests."
0: Oh, Alf, you're clever.
1: And I'll get those pamphlets printed tomorrow. I'll have to go down to the printer's office again in the afternoon.
0: But what about the provision department?
1: Oh, that'll be all right. We're not very busy now. You know, Annie, I run that provision department pretty well.
0: I know you do, Alf. But what would you like for your birthday?
1: Oh, I don't know. I hadn't thought about it.
0: Well, I want to know what you want.
1: Why?
0: Well, Alf, I know you're not too happy about my inheriting such a lot of money, and you hate taking money from me, but I want to make you a birthday present that's really worthwhile.
1: Oh, that's bonzer of you, Annie, but I like earning me own living.
0: Yes, I know, but I've got too much on me mind. What with this election coming on and getting me campaign started and looking after little Wally, I feel I can't do everything.
1: What do you mean?
0: Well, I want to give up being a director of Hopkins Store.
1: Oh, but Annie, you were so interested in the store.
0: Yes, I know, Alf, but I've got too much to do now and I want to give you my shares.
1: Oh, now, Annie, you know, I won't take your money.
0: Oh, but it's not money, Alf. And you work in Hopkins Store and you're much more interested in it than I am. Alf, will you take my shares as a birthday present?
1: Oh, Annie, that's wonderful of you. There's nothing I'd like better.
0: Oh, and with those shares, they'll have to make you a director, won't they?
1: Oh, too right they will.
0: Well, then the whole 500 of them are yours, and the others will all have less than you. Except, of course, Mr. Hopkins.
1: Oh, that's true.
0: Well, we'll go and see Bert Jackson tomorrow, and I'll make my shares over to you, and then you'll be able to write publicity for my election campaign whenever you like, and don't take any notice of what anybody says.

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And then afterwards, you can travel back to the roaring 50s and discover the many delights found at Rockalicious Cafe, set within a traditional ice cream parlour of the 50s, with much to satisfy all taste buds, young and old. 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

And we'll have more tales from Dad and Dave at the same time next week. And don't forget to catch the fresh new episodes of Dad and Dave every Monday morning at 8:15, as well as the Dad and Dave-a-thon on the first Monday of every month between 9 and 10 o'clock. Right now it's time to put our thinking cap once again for the Sherlock Holmes Radio Mysteries.

wounded soldier asks Holmes and Watson to find his missing brother, last seen at a place called the Hotel Galahad. But beneath the club's polite society lies a secret chamber, a dead man, and a relic some believe to be the Holy Grail itself. As legend collides with science, Holmes must uncover the truth before fanaticism claims another victim in this quiet English town. From Sherlock Holmes and Dr. Watson, The Early Adventures, Volume 1. 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

0: Brother's Keeper by Robert Perrott. To say I found my new friend's occupation to be a bit unusual would be an understatement. The business with Jefferson Hope has been no small bother. Indeed, it had proved to be a matter of life and death, and yet Holmes had received but a pittance of a fee from Scotland Yard, and the official detectives had taken all of the credit, so Holmes could not even turn the thing to his advantage as a testimonial to his prodigious talents, and thereby at least obtain further clients. It was unclear to me how Holmes managed this part of the rent and our other expenses. I wondered if perhaps our landlady was overly liberal in extending her mercurial boarder a line of credit. He yet catered to the dispossessed of London, but at a bob here and a shilling there it wasn't much of a living. I even began to suspect that perhaps he was drawing upon familial resources, some stern pater somewhere reluctantly posting a cheque to Mrs. Hudson each month. It was no concern of mine if Holmes were some kind of eccentric scion, yet I feared he might grow bored of his current jape and return home, leaving me unable to meet my obligations and thrust once again unto the paving stones of London. Such were my ruminations over a crust of bread and thin tea, when there came a knocking at the door. As the lone occupant of Baker Street at the moment, it fell to me to answer, and so I stiffly made my way down the stairs, my injury yet objecting to each step. I threw the door open wide, only to discover a much-beloved face awaited me. "Murray," I declared, "I had no idea you were in London. Come in."
1: "Tar, doctor," Murray said. "I've been on British soil the last few months. We're only just arrived in London. I'd have written to you, but I didn't know where you went until I happened to see your name in the paper."
0: "What paper is that?" I asked. "I'm not aware of any such mention."
1: "I've got it in my bag," Murray said. "Brought it to you as a kind of souvenir. I see you're still feeling the effect of those Jezzal kisses."
0: I had hoped he had not noticed how heavily I leaned on the banister as we made our way to the sitting room. "I'd be buried under the Afghanistan desert if it weren't for you. This is but a small inconvenience. A drink for the weary traveller?" I made my way to the tantalus.
1: "Tar, I still have the dust in my throat. Probably will until my last breath."
0: I let my hand drift past the decanter of cheap whisky I had supplied, and instead plucked out an aged Scotch Holmes had accepted as payment from one of his hard scrabble clients. I didn't know if he worked at the distillery or had simply pilfered the bottle, but it was a finer potable than I'd ever tasted. I owed Murray my life, and Holmes didn't seem to be much of a connoisseur of liquors. It was a dark honey amber in colour, and it smelled of sweet mahogany. For a moment I considered pouring a tipple for myself, but stopped it instead. When I turned, Murray had reclined in Holmes's chair by the mantel, and he had produced a small tabloid. He placed it in my hand as I gave him the drink. "True law," I read from the masthead. "Never heard of it."
1: "You know these sensation rags," Murray said. "A dozen on every street corner, 100 at every terminal. Pick this one up at some little one-room station on the train down. Something about a new world cult of religious fanatics murdering innocents under the guise of a London hack business."
0: A quick glance at the story in question showed that the newspaper had done a remarkable job of getting some of the particulars correct, while getting the facts of the case all wrong. They did, however, credit Holmes and me rather than Scotland Yard. "Remarkable," I said. "Piffle, but remarkable piffle."
1: "It's true enough," Murray said, gesturing to the room. "I found you, didn't I?"
0: "Yes, well, I'm not sure that is a good thing. Mr. Holmes seems to attract eccentric characters, and I don't fancy meeting half of them on my doorstep."
1: "Perhaps it's not a good idea to run your amateur detective business from your domicile."
0: "Quite right. I shall have to speak to Mr. Holmes and put a stop to it. I shouldn't want 221B Baker Street to become synonymous with crime, nor even its resolution. I'd never have any peace and quiet."
1: "This thing," Murray poked at the paper in my hands, "we'll all be fish wrap within the week, so no worries there."
0: "It seems you came out of the war all right," I observed.
1: "I've got all my limbs and no nasty diseases, so in that sense I've sailed through the storm."
0: "How then may I be of service? I'm still scraping by on my stipend, so I'm afraid I'm not much help there."
1: "Nothing like that, Doctor. It's just..."
0: "Yes, out with it, Murray. You can always be frank with me."
1: "Well, I suppose I want to hire you."
0: "Hire me?"
1: You are a detective now, aren't you?
0: No, I...
1: Watson is the second greatest detective in London,
0: Holmes interrupted from the doorway,
1: though admittedly there is little competition.
0: Goodness, man, I said. Have you been here the whole time? I thought myself alone.
1: I've just returned from the museum,
0: Holmes said, brushing a thick coat of what seemed to be plaster dust from his vest.
1: I'm a bit of an autodidact.
2: A what?
0: Murray asked. He's a self-educated man, in some areas at least. From what I'd seen, Holmes was deeply versed in the minutiae of varied, specialised fields, and yet woefully naive in areas I would deem to be common knowledge.
1: Me as well, sir,
0: Murray said.
1: I've learned as I go, sir. I made myself into a rather good orderly, I like to think.
0: As far as I'm concerned, I said, you've got the makings of a physician in you, and I'll happily write a recommendation any time.
1: That's quite kind of you, Doctor,
0: Murray said, but it seemed that his spirit had left him. He was slumped down in the chair now, his head hanging above his knees. Steady on, Murray, I said. What do you need a detective for?
1: His brother is missing,
0: Holmes said.
1: That's right,
0: Murray gasped.
1: How did you know?
0: You are not a man of means, so it is unlikely to be a material loss. Holmes, I chided.
1: You don't evince the despair of a broken heart, so it is not a troubled romance. A family member, then. Your story of self-reliance, as well as your age, both suggest that your parents are no longer a concern. If you have lost a child, you would be inconsolable. An endangered sister would have pricked your bravado. No, this is the quiet exasperation of a man who must be his brother's keeper yet again. I can sympathize.
0: I apologize for Mr. Holmes's lack of tact, I said.
1: That's all right, Murray said. It's what I need, what my brother needs. That piercing gaze of justice, just like the story said.
0: Story? Holmes asked. I gave over the copy of True Law that Murray had gifted me. Holmes ran a critical eye over the piece and then barked with laughter. You find it amusing? I asked.
1: You do not.
0: The public is going to think that we said and did those things.
1: The public isn't going to think of it at all. These lurid pamphlets are the very definition of ephemeral. Read on the train and forgotten before supper.
0: It brought Murray to us.
1: And a good thing, too. Now, let us hear of your brother.
2: He did not have the honour of serving in Her Majesty's army on account of his legs, sir. Stunted they were from rickets.
1: You yourself show no sign of the disorder, Holmes observed.
2: I'm a bit older, you see, and after our mum had passed, and father was unable to manage us any more, we were sent to live with mother's maiden sisters. Suffice it to say, there was a good reason why they remained unwed. I soon came across the opportunity to apprentice with a cooper and seized it.
0: I never knew any of this, I said.
2: I'm not exactly proud of it, Murray said. While it was not my intention, I had left poor Jacob the sole recipient of my aunt's tender mercies. I consoled myself by sharing what little dosh I could spare with my aunts to aid in his care. I had visited him weekly at first, but the household was seeped through with such a miserable atmosphere that I regret my visits began to lapse, and I sometimes found that months had passed since I last saw Jacob. During this ordeal, his disposition soured, but he was always freshly scrubbed and well shod when I saw him. Only later did I learn that my aunts gussied him up for my benefit, and that he spent his formative years barefoot and in rags, waiting upon those horrible women hand and foot. I don't know why he took so long to tell me. He wasn't shy about much else.
0: Perhaps he blamed himself for his predicament, and shame sealed his lips, I suggested.
2: As his legs faltered, he became slow and clumsy. My aunts responded with beatings until they found him to be useless, and then they cast him out. I only discovered this weeks after the fact, when I came to visit him, and Aunt Dahlia tucked my coins into her skirt before informing me that she had not seen Jacob in many happy weeks, and she hoped never to again. I ran frantically through the streets that day until I found him propped up against the alley wall of a restaurant, where he picked through their refuse tip for sustenance. I've never been more devastated in my life than when I saw the pitiful wretch that he had become. At once I gathered him into my arms and carried him back to the room I shared with three others who worked as I did. I laid him in my bed and ran to fetch bread and beer from the grocer on the corner. He ate ravenously, and I regretted I could not afford more that day. I washed him and gave him my coat, and the next day set out about finding him a job. which is no small feat to accomplish on behalf of a man who can neither read nor labour. I am rather more interested in the events that more immediately anticipate your arrival here, Holmes said, putting a match to his clay pipe.
1: Of course, Mr. Holmes, I apologise. Ultimately, he would not settle on an honest living, and he made his way through the world by the roll of a die and the turn of a card.
2: He turned to gambling, Holmes said.
1: Indeed.
2: Was he successful?
1: His luck runs hot and cold, like anyone. Although his body is ruined, his mind is intact, and he likes to overplay his feebleness to ensnare his prey.
2: He made enemies, then?
1: I don't know if I would go so far as to say enemies, but the kind of men he gambled with were the kind to get sore when beaten by an invalid. Of course, it was worse if they discovered he was a card sharp as well.
2: I should think that such a man would soon become infamous in his circles, and have difficulty finding new opponents, Holmes said.
1: And so he travelled like a vagabond up and down the country, anywhere the rails would carry him.
2: What then makes you believe that he is now missing, rather than gallivanting? Holmes asked.
0: This, Murray said, producing a knotted tangle of fabric from his pocket.
2: I'm afraid that even I will need a little more help, Holmes said.
1: It's a doll, Murray said. At least it was once upon a time. My mother made it herself from an old flannel. As I say, Jacob was quite young when we lost her. He's not a sentimental man by anybody's reckoning, but what little feeling he does have is tied up in this. He would rather die than abandon it.
2: Yet it was abandoned, Holmes asked.
1: I received a bill from the Hotel Galahad in Avondale. It was little surprise, as I've often been obliged to make good my brother's debts before. They held his luggage as collateral, and the doll was tucked inside.
2: Your brother has no permanent address, and you yourself had just returned from Afghanistan, correct?
1: A few weeks before.
2: And you had no contact with your brother at that time?
1: No, sir, I had no idea where he was.
2: So how did the hotel manage to send you a bill?
1: I received it general delivery, as it were.
2: Even so, the hotel management had to know to look for you in Doncaster when no party in Avondale would have had reason to believe you might be found there, save perhaps for your brother himself. To be quite honest, Mr. Murray, if it were not for your bond with the good doctor, I should be sending you on your way.
1: But you won't, will you, Mr.

0: the elbow and escorting him to the stairs. "A pleasant evening to you."
1: "Do you have a place to stay, Murray?"
0: I asked as I caught him on the stairs.
2: "There's a boarding house called the Candlewick that caters to old campaigners like us."
1: "I know of the place," I said. "It's a bit rough."
2: "Maybe by London standards, but after my time in the desert, it's a veritable palace. Besides, no one is going to bother the likes of me."
1: "Come back here if it doesn't work out, and I'll put you up."
2: "Tar, Doctor. I don't think Mr. Holmes would like a house guest, and I want him as happy as possible until Jacob is found."
0: When I returned to the sitting room, Holmes had reclaimed his chair and was sending purple plumes of tobacco up to the ceiling.
1: "Do you really think this case is hopeless?" I asked.
3: "I don't think there is a case at all. But you don't even open the Duke's scotch for me, so it is clearly a matter of importance to you. A debt of honour, I suppose."
1: "How did you know about the scotch? The decanter looks perfectly full."
3: "To the contrary, it is a generous 2 inches short of where it had been earlier. Of course, the scent upon the glass is a dead giveaway. Like anise and sorghum, isn't it?"
1: "I didn't realise you had such a refined palate for drink."
3: "Can't stand the stuff. A barbarous and inefficient method of intoxication. But there is no confusing the contents of that glass with the abrasive swill you imbibe. Does my sinuses in every time. I believe if we catch the 5:40 tomorrow morning, we should make Avondale in time for midday repast. With any luck, we can be back to Baker Street tomorrow night."
1: "That's before the sun rises," I objected.
3: "It will be good for your constitution to take to the countryside before the first fingers of dawn," Holmes chuckled.
0: So it was that I found myself nodding to the sway of the northbound express as a new day broke over the dewy hills of the Midlands. Holmes, of course, was keen with the scent of the hunt in his nostrils.
3: "I spent an instructive night asking around a bit about Jacob Murray," Holmes said. "While not exhaustive, my inquiries indicate that he indeed has a bit of a reputation about London, but as an easy mark rather than a sharp. It seems he is easily goaded into rash play, and soon parted from his money. The only grievances I could uncover were those to whom he yet owed trivial sums of money."
1: "Are you a gambling man, Holmes?" I asked.
3: "Huh! There's no sport in cards when one has honed his observational skills as I have. Every tick, every tell, every quirk of the other players is plain as day to me, and I can't help keeping track of the cards. I'm surprised anyone has trouble with it."
1: "That's a bit much, surely."
3: "Let us play a friendly game or two when we find the time, and you can see for yourself."
1: "What of dice, then?"
3: "I can throw a die to show any number I please. And as for betting on the roll of another hand, that is merest chance and hardly holds any interest."
1: "It seems to me you could dedicate the occasional evening to a gaming table and have no need to share a flat, nor even rent one."
3: "Ah, but the boredom would be excruciating. My mind craves novel problems, not the rote statistical columns of a professional gambler. It has all the risk and skill of accountancy when you come down to it."
1: "If I could make my fortune with a deck of cards, I'd not hesitate for a moment," I said. Holmes simply smiled to himself. At last, we arrived at Avondale, a picturesque enclave of greystone buildings set among the hills. "Almost has a Bavarian ambiance," I observed.
3: "Classical Saxon architecture," Holmes said. "Rebuilt many times over the centuries, of course."
1: "You're an expert at architecture as well."
3: "Buildings bear scars which can be quite instructive," Holmes said.
0: I asked over the Hotel Galahad of a passing porter. He offered to have our bags sent over for a modest consideration. Holmes briskly informed him that such a service was unnecessary, as we had none, but directions would be worth a tuppence.
4: "Out the doors and to your left, gentlemen," he said, rubbing the coin between his fingers. "The place is covered with red crosses. You can't miss it."
0: Indeed, when we stepped outside, we found that the large banners that ran down the face of the hotel were visible from the station.
1: "Not much for subtlety, are they?" I said.
3: "Vanity is a useful tool," Holmes said.
0: It took us only moments to complete our journey, but when we approached the steps, a man in a gold-trimmed red-and-white coat and a garish peaked cap stepped forward to bar us. I took him for a doorman.
1: "Excuse me, sir, we would like to enter," I said.
4: "Do you have an invitation?"
0: the man asked.
1: "An invitation to a hotel?" I stammered.
4: "Ah, I see," the man said.

0: Hotel is a bit of a misnomer, at least in the modern sense. This building belongs to a private organisation. And yet a bill for boarding and hospitality was recently sent to a Mr. Jacob Murray, Holmes said.
1: As I say, it's a private organisation, sir.
2: Which as good as confirms Mr. Murray was here, I said. You'd have refuted it otherwise.
1: I didn't say any such thing, the man said.
0: The porter at the station didn't seem to think it would be any trouble to have our baggage sent here, Holmes said.
1: I don't know anything about that, sir.
0: The man's eyes had turned hard and his jaw was clenched tight. Holmes produced a calling card. Sorry to have bothered you. Would you pass my name along to the head of this organisation?
2: The man took the card but said nothing.
0: Might you also recommend a restaurant? My companion here is famished.
1: The seabird's all right,
2: he said, hooking a thumb further down the road.
3: Funny name for a pub this far inland, I said.
2: The man turned his hard gaze on me.
0: We shall dine at the Seabird, then, Holmes said. We can be found there for at least an hour, I should say. Good day.
2: With that, Holmes tapped the brim of his cloth hat and spun on his heel. So unexpected was the manoeuvre that I had to hurry to catch pace with him.
3: Giving up just like that? I asked.
0: I have a certain experience with this kind of unsociable social club. The harder we try to wedge our foot in the door, the more they will puff up their chests and bloviate. The most we could have hoped for was to be shown the curb by the major domo, rather than the footman. My card will manage the infiltration much more smoothly than we ever could.
2: My mind was soon drawn to the dressed ham sandwich before me at the Seabird. Holmes had ordered the same, but hadn't yet touched it, as the last bite of my own disappeared. The barmaid had been swift and generous when keeping my glass topped off, and I was soon overcome with a satiated languor. Further than I might have chosen to go for a sandwich, but all is well in the end. Just as I had settled back comfortably in my chair, the door opened and the man from the Galahad entered. He had a quick word with the barmaid and then came to us.
1: Mr. Holmes, you and your associate have been invited to call upon the Galahad.
0: Is that so? Holmes replied.
1: If you would follow me, he said. Your tab has been taken care of.
0: Very good of you, Holmes said.
2: Nevertheless, I was sure to thank the woman personally as we left, briefly taking her hand as I gave a quick bow.
1: She's my sister, you know,
2: the man said outside.
3: Oh?
1: Just don't be getting any ideas about what local amenities there might be, he said.
3: By no means, I said, red under the collar.
0: I assure you that Dr. Watson is a perfect gentleman, Holmes said.
2: Another man stood watch at the door when we arrived, wearing a coat similar in cut to the footman, but all in black save for the golden trim. The two nodded to each other, and the door was thrown open. The man in black led us inside.
1: I am Mr. Carrington, the man said. I manage the practical affairs around here. The master is quite pleased with your visit. The Holmes name carries weight even here. Of course, we were rather expecting your...
0: I do apologise, Holmes said. It was an oversight of mine not to send word ahead.
1: Is the master available now?
0: Of course. He awaits you, Mr. Holmes.
2: The floor was a black and white parquet, like so many of these gentlemen's clubs. The hallway was lined with impressive paintings of their namesake, and while I am not expert, I suspect any museum in the kingdom would have been proud of such a collection. Heavy vermilion curtains hung closed at the end of the hall.
0: "Just to be clear, this is an informal visit," Holmes said. "There is no need for any formalities."
1: "No formalities, as you say, have been offered," Carrington said.
0: "Very good," Holmes said.
3: "What's this all about?" I whispered to him. "For a moment I was worried we'd be flogging a goat in a gown or some such nonsense."
0: "An initiation.
1: I am a resolute member of no club,"
2: Holmes said, before we stepped through the curtain that Carrington was holding aside. We passed inside to find a rather conventional, if well-appointed, lounge.
1: "This way, gentlemen," Carrington said, as he deftly stepped around us and led us to a table at the far end of the room.
2: Three men were set there already. To the left was a man in a crisp blue suit, who wore the broad, flat features of a lad well familiar with a rugby pitch. And to the right sat a gaunt figure, in a drab fisherman's sweater, although he otherwise looked as if he were born behind a desk and would die there as well. In the centre was the man I took to be the master. He wore a garish white dining jacket, and had twirled his beard and forelock into eccentric curls. He regarded us through red-tinted spectacles.
4: "Mr. Holmes," the master began, "I'm afraid you have come all this way for nothing. A telegram would have resolved this matter with much less inconvenience."
2: "It is no bother," Holmes replied. "A day out of the London atmosphere is its own reward."
4: "Yes, well, Jacob Murray stayed here only a few days, and the only remarkable thing about that time is that he left without settling his bill."
2: "And indeed without his personal belongings," Holmes said. "Do your guests often flee?"
4: "If you're familiar with Mr. Murray, then you can probably imagine that he spent his time here playing at cards, and it seems that he was unable to make good on his obligations."
2: "So you assume," Holmes replied. "If he truly disappeared, then you don't know what his motive might have been?" The master conceded the point with a dismissive wave.
4: "I'm at a bit of a loss as to why he was here in the first place."
2: The other men at the table chuckled until the master silenced them with a hiss. Holmes simply waited for an answer.
4: "Oh, Reggie," the rugby player began. "One of our members invited Mr. Murray as a guest. We were given the impression that the two were genuine acquaintances, but it was later revealed that they had only recently met." "When Murray cleaned old Reggie out,"
2: the rugby player laughed.
4: "It seems Reginald was coaxed into a friendly game of hearts to pass the time on the train,"
2: said the third man,
4: "and by the time they reached the station he was well in debt to Murray." "Reginald Parks comes from old money," the master said, "and has the assets of a peer but not 2 shillings to rub together."
2: "I quite understand his predicament," replied Holmes. "Murray used the debt to pry an invitation from Mr. Parks' hands?"
4: "And immediately began to ply his trade at our tables,"
2: the master gestured at the room.
4: "Whereupon the barracuda found himself in a shark tank," said the third man. "He lost heavily that first night, but made good on his wages, and so we put him up in a spare room. At that point he seemed like he might even be a candidate for membership." "But appearances are deceiving," the master said. "It seems he used every cent he had in this world to maintain appearances on that first night. Indeed, all the money he had was what he had just won from Reginald on the train. He kept the charade up for a few more evenings, gambling on credit and assuring us he'd write a draft for any shortcomings before he left."
2: "Were his losses especially large on the day he disappeared?" Holmes asked.
4: "Not particularly," the third man said.
2: "Had he had a confrontation? Was there any reason he might have left the day he did, rather than a day earlier or a day later?" The three men muttered in the negative. "What about this Reginald Parks? Were there any sore feelings?"
4: "He was a bit embarrassed, I think," said the rugby player. "He's rather old and feeble. Hasn't been in since his folly was revealed."
2: "Even now that Murray has gone?" Holmes asked. "Has anyone spoken to him in that time?" To that, the three just muttered non-committedly. "Give me his address," Holmes said. The master nodded, and the third man rose from the table and exited through a rear door. "Why are you billing Mr. Murray if he was Reginald's guest?" I asked.
4: "I suppose it sounds petty when heard aloud," the master said. "But he availed himself of our hospitality under false pretences. He ate our food, drank our liquor, and slept under our roof, all while trying to pick our pockets.
2: And yet he absconds without his personal belongings when he is in no immediate danger," Holmes said. "Surely he could have simply provided a false draft and walked right out of the door. By the time you discovered the writ was not negotiable, he would be long gone."
4: "Panic, I suppose," the rugby player said. "He meant to fleece us and found himself sheared instead."
2: Holmes had a sceptical tilt to his head. "May we see his room?"
4: "Why?" asked the master. "We returned his belongings, such as they were."
2: "There may still be some subtle clue," Holmes said.
4: "Mr. Holmes, this interview was a courtesy, but our members value their privacy."
2: "I see," Holmes replied, as the third man returned with Reginald's address. "Thank you for your time."
4: "Please send my regards to your..."
2: "Off we go, Watson," Holmes said, taking me by the elbow and quick-stepping us out of the building. "I don't mean to tell you how to go about your business, Holmes," I said, "but it seems to me you didn't press very hard."
4: "To the contrary, Watson. I pressed just hard enough to confirm that they are hiding something.
1: Had we forced the issue, I find it highly unlikely that they would have revealed any damning evidence. To the contrary, we would have been led around on a merry stroll to see nothing of consequence.
4: Once that proved to be the case, I didn't want to put the so-called master too much on his guard.
3: Do you think that Jacob might still be inside?
1: It seems unlikely. Unnecessary attention was drawn when they sent a bill to your Mr. Murray. Had they done nothing, no one would have connected Jacob with the Galahad.
3: I'm afraid that I understand very little of this business, I said.
1: Let us see if Mr. Reginald Parks can shed any light upon the matter, Holmes said.
2: With a decisive chop of his arm, he hailed a carriage, and soon we stood in the ivy-spun garden of the disgraced club member. It was a picturesque cottage of grey stone, each of the cardinal directions sporting a trellis expertly decked in bluebonnets. Holmes knocked at the door, but there was no answer.
3: Perhaps he isn't at home, I said.
1: I don't think anyone has been home for some time, Holmes replied. Observe the ground.
3: What of it? I wondered.
1: Do you see the imprints of these boot heels in the earth between the flagstones? Compare them to your own.
3: A previous visitor had left well-defined divots in the ground, while my own shoes left but a scant impression.
1: And here, Holmes gestured, note where the grass has been flattened. See the extra depression at each corner.
3: Goodness! Do you think that Mr. Parks suffered a fall here just outside his own door?
1: I don't think Mr. Parks ever returned from his holiday and stopped at the Galahad. The boot marks were made by a spry man carrying a heavy load. The disturbance of the grass just next to the door was likely created when Mr. Parks' luggage was set down as the porter knocked. Like us, he found no one at home, and was forced to retreat with the luggage in tow.
3: Remarkable, Holmes.
1: We shall have to return to the train station to see if I am correct. Yet, while we are here, let us be certain that Mr. Parks is not.
2: Holmes produced a small leather satchel from his coat. He turned away from me and seemed to be fiddling with the lock on the door. A few moments later, it opened.
3: Holmes, I'm quite sure this is not legal.
1: Doctor, we have an elderly man of a vulnerable disposition who has gone missing. What if he should be here, gasping on the floor, straining to keep hold of that slender thread of life, and you could help him?
3: Do you think so? I asked.
2: Holmes was already inside. I followed to find him closing the pantry door.
1: Nothing perishable?
2: He ran his hand through the ashes in the fireplace.
1: Not a spark of warmth?
2: Finally, he entered Park's bedchamber and slapped the pillows.
1: Dusty.
3: No one to miss him, it seems, I said.
2: The place was decidedly Spartan. It always struck me as melancholy when I encountered those who had lived their life and come to the end alone. I had seen many during my residency, and those lonely last vigils where a strange doctor is the only person to sit by the deathbed helped prompt me to seek a military career rather than general practice. A Jezail bullet had ended those ambitions, and here I found myself at loose ends, trailing after an eccentric idler on what was proving to be a wild goose chase. Lost in this revelry, I did not observe when Holmes had left, but I suddenly realized that I myself was alone. I sprinted outside and hurriedly closed the door. In the distance, I saw Holmes perambulating with great haste. I cursed as I tried to close the distance, but soon gave it up as Holmes disappeared from view. Was he intentionally giving me the slip, I wondered? Or was he so focused on his investigation that all else had fallen away from his notice? Neither possibility seemed very complimentary. I continued to follow along, tacking towards the cluster of tall buildings at the centre of Avondale. Cutting through an ancient alley, I came across a beggar, the first I'd seen since arriving. In London, the downtrodden are ever-present, such that they become invisible. But here, this man very much stood out. He had a tangle of white beard that reached to his belt, and his eyes were held shut, even as he seemed to survey the bricks around him. The clothes he wore were many sizes too large, and yet he seemed at home in them. I felt in my pocket for a few loose pence. "Here you are, my fellow," I said, pressing the coins to his hand. To my surprise, he returned the gesture by producing a pamphlet. "No need," I said, having long since read my share of religious tracts and political screeds passed out by the fanatical and the disconsolate. "I am happy to help where I can." The man seized my arm with surprising strength.
4: "Wait, please,"
2: he rasped. He pressed the pamphlet into my chest. I sighed and took it. "The Holy Grail rests under Avondale," I read. It was much the same pap as I had seen across Europe anywhere holiday-goers congregate. A mishmash of Bible verses and outlandish claims about local history. The man likely had a treasure map he could sell me, or a compass wrought with a nail from the crucifix, or some other mumbo-jumbo meant to part fools from their money. "I'm expected on the next train," I said, only stretching the truth a bit. Holmes would notice if I were gone, wouldn't he? "I'm afraid I don't have time for this sort of thing." As I moved to break his grip on my arm, I noticed that the jacket he wore beneath his coat had a label sewn on the inside. "This jacket belonged to Reginald Parks," I asked. "Where did you get it? How did you get it?"
4: "Mr. Parks," the man replied with a grin.
2: I briefly considered that this vagrant might have robbed the frail old man, but the jacket had a sheen of grime to it that suggested months, if not years, of rough wearing. "Do you know Mr. Parks?"
4: "Mr. Parks!"
2: He tapped emphatically upon the pamphlet. Upon a renewed inspection, I discovered that the pamphlet was published, such as it were, by a Mr. R. Parks. "Do you know where Mr. Parks is now?" I asked. "Have you seen him today or yesterday?" At this, the beggar's face fell.
4: "Under,"
2: he said, making a gesture with his hands that suggested falling leaves to me. "Under where?" I continued. The man gestured up the alley and my gaze naturally followed. When I turned back, he had disappeared. If I had not still held the pamphlet in my hand, I would have thought him a figment of my imagination. I proceeded up the alley, but saw no place where anyone could possibly have gone under anything. At the far end, I found myself standing across from the Hotel Galahad again.
4: "Where have you been?"
2: demanded a voice to my right. I turned to see a man in a red and white uniform of an employee of the Galahad.
3: "I beg your pardon?" I asked.
4: "You must stay focused on the task at hand, Watson."
2: Only when I heard my name spoken did I recognize the man I was speaking to. Holmes had somehow grown a trim, pointed beard since I had seen him only a minute before. I could also swear that his hair was several shades lighter, bordering on blonde. Even the shape of his face seemed altered, as if he had somehow gained at the jawline what he had lost in his cheeks.
4: "Put this on," he said, handing me a bloody butcher's smock.
2: "Why do I have to be the one to wear this?" I asked.
4: "If you can produce another passable disguise in the next few minutes, by all means do so," Holmes replied. "I've yet to find a social club that will refuse delivery of meat, yet being a member of the toiling castes will make you invisible to the men in there."
2: "From where are we supposed to get this delivery of meat?" I asked. Holmes gestured behind himself and I peered over his shoulder to discover two crates of the butcher's art stacked on the curb. "What would you have done had I not arrived in time?" I asked.
4: "I never had any doubt that you would. Now, quickly."
2: Holmes lifted the first of the crates and began pushing his way across the crowded afternoon street. I threw on the rank apron and followed suit. Holmes passed the entrance without so much as a glance and led me around the building, kicking at a plain door set in the side.
4: "What's all this racket, then?"
2: came a gruff voice from inside.
4: "This box weighs as much as an ox, and it's leaking onto my uniform besides," Holmes said in an affected voice. "You going to let me in, or do I let the cobblestones have all this fine meat? It'd be a fine thing for us both." "I've never seen you before." "I'm usually stationed, well, you know," Holmes said. "It was my bad luck to be passing by when this lot arrived."
2: Holmes nodded towards me. An angry bald head popped around the door to squint at me.
4: "All right," the man said. "Bring it in."
2: Feeling that the muscles of my injured shoulder were already at their limit, I lurched after Holmes and gratefully set the crate down on a large table in the kitchen.
4: "I wasn't expecting any deliveries today," the bald man said. "I don't think he speaks the Queen's English," Holmes replied, shaking his head at me with disdain.
2: My look of genuine confusion seemed to play well, as the man simply grunted and turned to inventory the crates.
4: "That'll be all," he said without looking back.
2: As I stood flat-footed, Holmes gave me a shove and yelled overly loud,
4: "That is all. You may leave."
2: Holmes herded me to the door, but at the last moment pushed me down behind the far side of the table so that I was hidden, before making a show of wrenching open and then slamming the outer door shut. I could then hear him making derisive clucking sounds.
4: "This isn't right at all," the chef said. Look at this random hodgepodge of sausages and tripe. Actual tripe. I'll not be paying for it, and my gulkin will be getting an earful besides. Sending some ignorant clod here with scraps not fit for a dog.
2: Best to be certain the master didn't place the order before creating a stir.
4: The master never interferes with my kitchen.
2: Still, best to be sure. McGulkin will suffer your wrath just as surely tomorrow.
4: You'd best get back before you're missed,
2: the man said. Holmes gave a curt nod before coming behind the table and yanking my collar. I crawled along beside him as he ambled toward an inner passage. I had managed to stay behind cover, but I would be exposed for the last few feet, just within eyeshot of the disgruntled chef. Holmes pounced upon the sausages that had been laid out.
5: Any chance I could have a few of these? You weren't expecting them anyway.
2: The chef turned to slap Holmes's hands.
4: Keep your hands off. If I see you in my kitchen again, I'll make you regret it.
5: Just a thought,
2: Holmes said, still eyeing the meat longingly. As this transpired, I had effected my escape and waited for Holmes in the shadows of the unlit passage.
3: What if he goes asking about the meat?
2: I asked. In a place like this, the servants are conditioned to mind their own affairs, Holmes said. He'll bark down at us, but won't dare to draw the attention of his betters. Now, do you suppose the Galahads are the sort to hide their secrets in the cellar or the attic?
3: Cellar, I said.
2: You seem uncharacteristically sure of yourself, Watson. I produced the pamphlet I had received from the itinerant man in the alley opposite. Published by R. Parks, I said.
4: Where did you come across this novelty?
3: When we were separated, a man approached me and gave me this.
4: Might it have been Mr. Parks himself?
3: He did not appear to be a man of means, nor even a man with a roof to sleep under. He told me Parks was under.
4: Under what? Holmes asked.
3: Here, I begin to expect. This building, I mean. We felt our way along the darkened hall, pausing to poke our heads through what doors were presented to us. The better rooms were given to the storage of linens and dry goods, while the lesser rooms seemed to serve as dormitories for the staff. My billets in the deserts of Afghanistan had been more lux. No stairs were to be found.
4: It comes as little surprise, Holmes whispered. The Galahads would be unlikely to keep their treasure within easy reach of their grasping inferiors.
3: What are you looking for, then? I asked.
4: This,
3: Holmes said, throwing open a door to reveal a sea of crimson robes. How did you know this was here? I asked.
4: If it wasn't robes, it would be aprons or masks or absurd hats.
2: Holmes seized two of the garments, and I gratefully shed my butcher's apron.
3: Surely they must only wear these on special occasions, I said. What if no one else is dressed like this?
4: We can bluff anyone save the master, at least for a few minutes, which should be all we need.
2: We tugged the hoods as far over our faces as they would go, and I followed Holmes with as much bravado as I could muster. We found ourselves passing through a small study and out into a larger reading room. As I feared, our outlandish dress was drawing attention from the handful of men perusing the papers and smoking. Worse, the manservant in attendance gave us a hard look before turning to open a panelled door. Surely he meant to raise an alarm.
4: "Where do you think you're going?" Holmes shouted. "Skittering away when duty calls? I see you haven't informed these gentlemen of the special assembly." "I've heard nothing of a special assembly, sir,"
2: the servant said, now hesitating in the doorway.
4: "Perhaps if you were more diligent in your duties, these little lapses would not occur,"
2: Holmes said.
4: "I hope your successor will rise to the occasion."
6: "Successor, sir?
4: While these fine fellows sit here ill-prepared, there is very little to recommend your continued employment. I'll speak to the master at the first opportunity."
6: "There's no need for that, sir,"
2: the servant bowed as he made his way back to the passage from whence he had just come.
6: "Begging your pardon, sirs, I'll retrieve your vestments presently."
2: Holmes scoffed loudly and then exited through the passage opposite. I hurried to keep pace.
3: "That was a bit much, wasn't it?" I said. "The poor man is just after his wages."
2: Holmes swatted my concern away. We continued on, and there was now a thick carpet under my feet, and the wood-panelled walls once again were adorned by fine paintings. To our right, the passage opened up to the foyer. Holmes continued on to a small dogleg on the far side. It was so short it was almost a nook. Holmes began to tap at the wall, prying at the wainscoting and tugging at the fixtures.
3: "You suspect a secret door?" I asked.
4: "This stump of a hallway makes little sense otherwise, and you can see the rug abruptly stops."
2: Indeed, there was bare hardwood beneath us now. Suddenly, the floor lurched and gave way beneath me.
1: "This whole thing is a lift," Holmes said. "Ingenious."
2: We were being lowered into an unlit pit, and I kept a hand on the lip of the shaft for as long as I could as we continued.
1: "Stop looking up at the light," Holmes advised. "The sooner your eyes adjust to the dark, the better."
2: The lift soon shuddered to a stop, and Holmes guided me off before pushing a lever to send it back up again.
3: "Are you mad? We'll be trapped down here."
1: "Perhaps," Holmes replied.
2: He knelt by the mechanism for the lift and stuck a penny in the gearworks.
1: "At least we will have the place to ourselves for a while."
2: As my eyes adjusted, I found that we were in a passage lined with rough-hewn stone bricks. As we cautiously made our way forward, we found depressions in the walls, and in those depressions, human remains.
3: "Catacombs?" I asked.
1: "The valiant knights of yore," Holmes said. "Now set dressing for the local businessman's club."
2: The passage opened out into a chamber built around what appeared to be a rather dour fountain in the centre. It was a monolith, maybe waist high, too squat to be a headstone, but too short to be a tomb. Letter forms, unfamiliar to me, were carved into each side, and they seemed to weep, creating a ring of water like a shallow moat.
3: "Do you smell that?" I asked.
2: The unmistakable scent of human decay was in the air. Holmes cocked his head, and his left index finger drifted through the air. Then he sprinted forward suddenly.
1: "Aha! Mr. Reginald Parks, I presume."
2: I joined Holmes to find the body of a frail old man tucked into one of the far alcoves. I struck a match and leaned in to examine him. His skin was contoured in red with burst capillaries. When I gently pried his eye open, it looked like an overripe cherry. I parted his lips just enough to see that the gums were a bloody pulp, and the teeth sat loose in their sockets.
1: "Fascinating," Holmes said, peering over my shoulder.
3: "This man's death was horrible beyond imagining," I chided.
1: "True, but there hasn't been a reported case of Hezekiah's scourge for nearly 700 years.
3: "You have a working knowledge of ancient maladies, do you?"
1: "I have an interest in the grotesque and bizarre," Holmes said. "It has long been conjectured that the affliction was the result of a toxic algae bloom. These crusaders must have brought it home with them."
3: "And it has thrived in a puddle beneath an English resort town?"
1: "You would be distraught to discover what is hidden beneath these bucolic hamlets."
2: In the dark, it was impossible to tell if Holmes was in jest.
3: "Yet surely if this club holds meetings down here, Mr. Parks is not the first person to come in contact with the water."
1: "We could conjecture that his age or infirmity left him especially susceptible, or that the algae are particularly active at the moment, or any other of a dozen possibilities. Yet I draw your attention to the altar. What is unusual about it?"
3: "There is nothing unusual about it at all."
1: "In particular, I note that there is nothing upon it. Surely this whole chamber is designed to venerate some object."
3: "Suggesting that someone took the treasure and left Parks to die?"
1: "Perhaps Mr. Parks was already deceased and the choice was not so fraught."
3: "Jacob Murray?"
1: "It would be in error to speculate without more facts in hand, but the situation is suggestive."
2: There was a disconcerting groan from the lift motor as the gears tried to chew through the penny that Holmes had placed inside.
1: "It seems we are discovered."
3: "Discovered with a dead man," I said. "This will take some explaining."
1: "I propose that we first discover the answers," Holmes said,
2: before crossing to the far side of the chamber. Right before my astonished eyes, he simply vanished. I stumbled forward to the spot I had last seen him, only to discover that there was a discontinuity in the wall, more regular than a fissure, but not quite a door. With no small effort, I pressed through and found myself in a tunnel, rough-hewn from the rock and small enough that I had to walk ahead bent at the waist. Soon I was in the blackest of voids, with only my hands running along the walls to guide me. I had nothing but my own breathing and my own footfalls. After what seemed like an eternity, there was a pillar of light ahead, and in it I saw Holmes's silhouette. I could hear a whimpering now, a quiet pleading echo all around me.
1: "Ah, Watson, at last," Holmes said, turning towards me. "Step lively. A doctor is sorely needed."
2: I hurried as much as I was able, though I was careful not to stumble before Holmes, who had moved so fleet of foot through the very same passage. I was shocked for a moment to see my friend Murray lying upon the ground next to a spring. Only when I got closer did I see the foreshortened legs, one resting painfully askew. Once in the light I could see that, although there was more than a passing resemblance, this man's countenance was rougher than my friend's. Hardship had chiselled deeply into his cheeks and brow. "Mr. Murray, I'm Dr. Watson, a friend of your brother."
4: "You're a doctor," Jacob said. "Do you have any morphine?"
2: "Not with me, I'm afraid."
4: "Opium, then?"
2: "Not as such."
4: "What kind of a doctor are you, then?"
2: "The kind that is going to splint your leg so you can be rescued." There was little enough to work with, but I tore my robe to ribbons and bound the broken leg as well as I could. In light of his condition, I feared the man's only recourse would be an amputation, but that wasn't a determination I was willing to make down here. "That's a well, I take it."
7: "Indeed," Ham said. "I suspect this access tunnel was made in service of the unfortunates who burrowed these catacombs out of the rock. It seems to continue to the surface."
2: "I don't see a rope."
7: "I'll see what can be scrounged from above."
2: "You don't mean to scale the well unaided? That would be reckless in the extreme."
7: "As our friend here can testify," Ham said, gesturing to the broken leg, "what choice have we?"
2: "Return the way we came. I'd rather leave in handcuffs than on angel's wings."
7: "A bit presumptuous, Watson. Nonetheless, I don't fancy facing a vengeful mob with ready access to that deadly water. Imagine the torments Parks endured."
2: "I'd prefer not to, but I doubt the Galahads will be vengeful. They are pompous, not dastardly."
7: "I'm afraid they have succumbed to a certain kind of madness. Mr. Murray?"
4: "They believe it," Murray sputtered. "All of it."
2: "All of what?"
4: "How versed are you in the Arthurian legends?"
7: he asked me.
2: "As much as any British boy, I imagine."
4: "And Sir Galahad?"
2: "The son of Lancelot. He completes the quest for the Holy Grail."
4: "Indeed. In the Arthurian legends, he is the last man known to possess the Grail, and it is not seen again after he is taken into heaven."
2: "These men believe they possess the Holy Grail?" I asked.
7: "Of course, they are no more correct than the dozens of others around the world that believe the same."
2: "How can you be certain?" I asked. Holmes simply arched a brow in response.
7: "Those are the stakes for which the Master and his cronies believe they are playing."
2: "So give them the blasted thing back, and let's take Mr. Murray to a hospital."
7: "If only," Holmes chuckled and nodded to Jacob.
4: "I've been down here for at least a day, alone in the dark with a dead man,"
2: Murray began.
7: "Quite a few dead men," Holmes corrected.
4: "Yeah, well, I wasn't in my right mind by the time I discovered this shaft, and I did my damnedest to scramble my way up to freedom."
2: "When you fell, you broke your leg," I said.
4: "I thought I was done for until Mr. Holmes stepped from the shadows."
7: "And the Grail?" Holmes prompted.
4: "This was all a bit impromptu," Murray said. "I made my jacket into a sling and tied the sleeves around my shoulders. That worked well enough when I was climbing up, but when I fell, it seems the impact with the water knocked the bundle loose."
2: I made my way to the edge of the spring and peered down. The water was perfectly clear, but the bottom was beyond sight. "How deep is it?" I asked.
7: "Deep enough," Holmes said. "I can hold my own as a diver, but we can't risk that there might be a cross-current down there that would sweep me into an untenable position. Any bump on the head, any tangle of vegetation, any of a thousand trivial obstacles would be fatal. And it is not just my life I would be playing with, but yours as well."
2: "I still don't see the climb as much safer," I objected.
7: "For all my skill as a diver, I am a better mountaineer," Holmes said.
2: With that, he kicked off his shoes and tugged his stockings free. With no more preamble, he then walked to the edge of the water and reached a ropey arm across the shaft of the well, wedging his fingers into some minor crack. Next, his foot followed, and then another. Even Jacob Murray seemed to have forgotten his agony for a moment as we craned our necks to watch Holmes make the ascent. The rock was clearly wet and slick with moss, yet Holmes never hesitated as he clambered up. After making it out at the top, he shouted something back down, but the echoes made it unintelligible. "How did you end up down here in the first place?" I asked.
4: "The dead man back there is named Reginald Parks. I met him on a train and he was an easy mark. Too easy. He ended up wagering more than he could pay. I'm not one to hassle an old man, though. I see that he is wearing this club regalia.
7: so I offer to forgive the remainder of his debt if he made an introduction.
2: Holmes had pieced that together already.
7: Well, one night he comes into my room. I figured he's angry that he's been snookered, and he was there to thrash me until his dignity had been restored. It has happened once or twice before.
2: I'm sure.
7: Instead, he tells me about a treasure in the cellar, how the master is very controlling of it, and how unfair it is he is kept away from it. He says he can't trust any of his brothers, but he's afraid to go down there alone. We come to an agreement, and he shows me the lift.
2: And once you were alone down here with the Grail, you killed him.
7: I'm no saint, Dr. Watson, but I'm not a killer. Old Reggie just runs forward as soon as we see the cup. He doesn't even touch it, just kneels down and starts scooping water from the ground into his mouth. By the time I catch up to him, he's lolling about on the rocks. His senses had left him already. I heard voices from the lift, and it begins working its way up. I realise we're about to be caught, so I shove old Reggie into one of those holes, and then I squeeze myself into another. The master and two of his entourage enter the chamber and go right for the Grail. They don't even look at anything else. They kneel down and pray and then leave. I spend who knows how long fumbling around in the dark and just wishing I'd just let them catch me. At that juncture, I'm sure I'm going to die in here.
2: But you steal the cup anyway.
7: I defy you to remain rational under those circumstances.
2: Did you drink the water?
7: After seeing what happened to Reggie? No. I think the thirst is what drove me to find this spring.
2: A rope came tumbling down from above, and shortly thereafter Holmes descended. With his help, we tied Jacob into a makeshift harness. Holmes shouted up, and the rope began to rise. "Who is up there?" I asked.
8: "The porter we met when we first arrived," Holmes said. "He seemed amenable to taking on odd jobs with no questions asked."
2: After Jacob was hauled up, Holmes followed. When the rope returned to me, I worried for a moment about whether I could scale the wall with my weakened shoulder, and yet the thought of asking me to be hauled up as well mortified me.
8: "Step into the loops," Holmes shouted from above. "We've managed a rather clever pulley system, and we might as well put it to use."
2: The porter gave us a handcart ride back to the Avondale station, where I sent a telegraph to the Candlewick and advised Murray to meet us at St. Bart's.
7: "Won't those Galahad chaps be out to get my brother?" Murray asked as we smoked and waited for Jacob to come out of surgery.
8: "As far as they know, your brother is simply a shiftless gambler," Holmes said. "From their perspective, their Grail disappeared only after Watson and I snuck into their sanctum sanctorum."
7: "Oh, I didn't mean to put anyone in danger," Murray said.
8: "Tut," Holmes said, "with our friends from the Yard looking over their shoulders, the constabulary of Avondale have been quite industrious in taking the Hotel Galahad apart. I expect that the catacombs will join the National Registry. As for the rest, it seems the master, a certain Nigel Burns, was not completely forthcoming in his bookkeeping. As the establishment was licensed as a public hotel, he will be facing quite a few charges of malfeasance before even considering the fact that Reginald Parks was found rotting in the cellar. He'll be occupied for some time. As for the rest of the group, with the artifact gone, they have little reason to continue propping up the organisation."
7: "I'll be forever in your debt, Dr. Watson and Mr. Holmes," Mary said, shaking her hands.
2: "It was an honour to come to the aid of a brother-in-arms," I said. Jacob was brought out of the operating theatre, and the surgeon, a gruff old man by the name of Mortimer, assured the brothers that Jacob would walk once again. However, a dubious glance washed over his face as he turned away. After another round of grateful platitudes, Murray set off for the train station, and Holmes and I turned our feet towards Baker Street. "Do you think it might have been real?" I asked.
8: "The so-called Grail," Holmes scoffed. "Mark my words, if the thing is ever recovered, it will be found to be made of copper, which has natural properties toxic to bacteria. Those that drank from the cup lived, those who drank directly from the font perished. Voila, magic cup."
2: "How can you be sure?"
8: "When you have eliminated the impossible, whatever remains, however improbable, must be the truth."
2: I have often wondered since then whether Holmes had truly considered all possibilities in this case. Of course, any certainty is lost in the waterlogged crags beneath Avondale. That Grail, regardless of its authenticity, will not be seen by human eyes again. It is funny to think that Jacob Murray, of all people, holds the honour of seeing it last. In the weeks that followed, I watched the papers with interest as Nigel Burns was tried and ultimately sent to prison. At the same time, it seems a philanthropic society purchased the hotel and returned it to its intended purpose, save for a small museum of local history which charged no admission. It turned out Reginald Parkes had made provisions for all of this in his will, naming his brother the executor. There was some excitement in that his brother had long been known as a local eccentric, whom many thought would be found legally incompetent to take possession of the Parkes estate in light of his bohemian proclivities for wandering the streets and mooning after fairy tales, not to mention his blindness. Yet when he presented himself to the courts, he was by all accounts of sound mind, perhaps even charming. Freshly shaven, there was no doubt he was Reginald's sibling. I have often thought of taking a holiday in Avondale and getting the truth of the place from the younger Mr. Parkes. But since meeting Holmes, I find that I am constantly drawn along on his quixotic episodes. Soon enough things will settle, I tell myself. Surely Sherlock Holmes does not mean to keep up these manic endeavours for long.
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1: G'day folks, Western Red here ahead of another new episode of the show. 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
2: If That Ain't Country. If That Ain't Country. If That Ain't Country with Western Red.
1: G'day folks and welcome along to If That Ain't Country. I'm Western Red, your host. It's good to have your company. Thanks for joining us. We're for the next 2 hours. As always, we've got nothing but the very best in traditional country, honky-tonk, bluegrass and western swing for you. This week we're going up to the snowy north, as I like to say, to Canada, to enjoy a feature album from Winnipeg's Sean Burns. 2023, the album, was officially released and it's so far up our alley here at the show, it's not even fun. It's called Lost Country, and it's hardcore country from Canadian artists that most of you and me have never heard of, hence the name. It's mostly a record that exists to remind us that good hardcore country music existed in Canada too. That's really about as simple a purpose that could be attributed to this album, according to Burns. Loaded with country shuffles, which was a conscious decision, so many in fact, that when the drummer on the session asked what was next and Sean Burns told him, he looked down and said, "Oh good, another shuffle." Not sure if that was sarcastic or not, but I'm all in. We'll get into it properly in a second, but let me go ahead and read you a little bit of what Burns himself wrote on the inside of Lost Country's liner notes. It's pure honky-tonk poetry to my ears. Quote, "Due to the nature of this particular project, it's imperative to acknowledge those who came before me, the pickers, singers, and good citizens of country music who slogged out the six-nighters in the long-lost taverns, bars, and honky-tonks. With this album, we've aspired to transport you to that antique beverage room complete with the sounds and smells of a bygone era. I hope you're there in spirit at the Edison Hotel with Mickey's masterful telly-picking blasting behind Billy Adams as he does his best paycheck. Or fast forward a decade where you're found accompanied by a tray of small draft glasses as you watch and listen in amazement to the Cement City Stompers on the Horseshoe Tavern stage." End quote. Right here on If That Ain't Country, that introduction from Sean Burns on our 2023 Lost Country feature album this week takes me to a happy place where they play nothing but hardcore traditional country music.

0: Fiddles and Bob Wills Band. It's another Western Swing classic on If That Ain't Country with Western Red.
1: Nearly everybody likes some food the best. Something they are fonder of more than all the rest. Mine is plain molasses, and I think that they're the stuff. I eat them night and morning, but I never do get enough. 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Good old country sorghum. I sop them in the summer and the fall. You just get them hot and then you get them spread on a hunk of old cornbread. That's the way I like them best of all. Now both my pa and ma, they like lasses too. And pa says they're the only friend that'll stick to you. Well, when they eat their molasses, they sure are stuck up there. They get in my papa's mustache and in my mama's hair. 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

0: 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Well, when they trickle down her chin, I just lick them off again. That's the way she likes them best of all.
1: Carrying the torch. If that ain't country with Western Red.

If That Ain't Country, and there's The Same Old Thing Again, originally recorded by Canadian legend Dick Dameron, who did so in Nashville, Tennessee. Pete Drake on Steel, originally recorded in Nashville, along with a handful of other material for Starday Records in the early 60s. That's from our 2023 feature album this week from Canada's Sean Burns, Lost Country, the name of it. A tip of the hat to Canada's contribution to hardcore country music from the Golden Age, delivered with bravado, swagger, and Burns' signature vibrato. Also, a reverence for this kind of material that you can really hear. Western Red with you. And Lost Country was recorded in November of 2021, and not long after that, Sean Burns got a full-time gig with Canadian country artist Corb Lund, a pretty big deal given Lund's stature in that country and internationally. And so the album got sat on for almost 2 years until Burns finally found the time to get it out in the later half of 2023. You see, Burns' own band had been named Lost Country for a little while, and during his work with fellow Corb Lund bandmate Grant Siemens, he kind of spitballed the idea of doing an album to reflect this band name. Truly unknown, forgotten Canadian

0: Discogs, tracking down the recordings of fringe regional artists who never had a hit particularly, and Lost Country was the result. Hey, let's continue here with another cut from said album, with one that sounds like a Little Darlin' era paycheck tune, originally performed by Chef Adams, a man who got a job at a kitchen in Toronto while his country singing wasn't quite paying the bills, thus the nickname Chef. He was from Saskatchewan, Canada, and right here on If That Ain't Country, I am pretty happy that I got to say that on the radio.
1: Destroy me!

If that ain't country, and there is some killer footage of Harold McIntyre on the Tommy Hunter Show, nationally televised, doing that very song. You can find it on YouTube. He knew honky-tonk sure enough, like that one he did originally back about 1980 or so, Before She Made Me Crawl. Was actually covered by Red Folkart on one of his early albums, being a Canadian himself, and Sean Burns was able to rope Folkart into pick guitar on that version which we just heard from our 2023 feature album this week, Lost Country. Western Red with you, and let me get a little bit personal. I do a lot of work with traditional and classic country music. I mean, a lot. It's basically all of my quote-unquote spare time outside of kiddies and family, and I get pretty tired of the same old stuff. So when Burns hit up my Facebook inbox with his new album, I was pumped. Not only it was very much in the style of If That Ain't Country, Fiddle, Steel, etc., but it was also completely unknown to me. Covers of guys that I have, for the most part, never heard of, and good songs that I've never come across. That is the appeal in Lost Country for me. I hope you find some of the same appeal. The promo pics for this album were taken at one of Canada's finest live country music venues, the Commercial Tavern in Maryhill, Ontario. Talk about iconic. On a side note, though, that's where the Western Swing Authority got their start, owned by Paul Weber, a Canadian country artist going way back, and with his brother Mike on steel, they used to have Paul Weber and Top Hand touring extensively together until he bought the Commercial Tavern, at which point he came in off the road and made that his home base. He's a guy who remains overlooked in Canada to this day, having been gigging 50 weeks a year, paying the bills rather than shaking hands and making deals with the music execs. He had a solid career over a long period, though, make no mistake. Made sense to have him on this record, too. Mike Weber on steel on this album was with Canadian country artist Joe Firth in 1974, and he got his brother Paul the job as bass player in 75. And right here on If That Ain't Country, from Lost Country, our feature album this week, Paul Weber, a man who sang this song hundreds of times as part of Joe Firth's band, well, he joins Sean Burns for a duet on Firth's Kicking Me and the Old Promised Land.

0: That ain't country.
1: Hold on tight.
2: Would rather fight than switch.
0: With Western Red. If that ain't country, the real deal and then some.
3: I hate rude behavior and a man won't tolerate it.
4: The best in country and western music.
0: If that ain't country with Western Red. Hey.

0: isn't best, but for me, it's the way to survive.
1: If that ain't country and some sterling mid-60s Ray Price right there, A Way to Survive, released in March of 1966 with Buddy Emmons on that ethereal steel guitar, Grady Martin on the guitar, just sensational. Western Red with you, and a man who later went on to pick both of those instruments with some virtuosity was Bobby Flores, born in San Antonio in 57 when Ray Price's country shuffle style was really getting going. Flores' very first 45 RPM single was, in fact, A Way to Survive, the first one he ever owned, which we just heard. And many years later, after Bobby Flores had become an in-demand fiddle player and a vocalist, he got to live out a dream and played first fiddle with Ray Price on the road as part of the Cherokee Cowboys between 97 and 2001. Just amazing. Guitar came natural to Flores, who picked it up at the tender age of 6. By the age of 9, he had his parents ferrying him all over the region doing the club circuit with George Chambers and the Country Gentlemen. Later, Darryl McCall and the Tennessee Volunteers had him as a featured vocalist, and he had his own band too, Bobby Flores and Brotherhood was their name. Now, Flores' poor old dad would usually be the one driving him to these club dates all over the state, occasionally on a Sunday night too, and this poor fellow would drive all night long back from the gig, then he'd have to get up and go to work on Monday morning. Even though he was giving his son a big old leg up in the industry, I'm sure that was pretty tough. It was a Glen Campbell show in San Antonio when Bobby Flores was only 9 years old that provided the inspiration, the spark, to want to be in music, and Flores got a big tick of approval at the age of 19 when he joined the road band of the legendary Johnny Bush, joking at the time that he was a teenage bandolero. And that was the name of Johnny Bush's band, of course. He studied jazz guitar, classical violin, musical theory, and classical guitar, and his talent was prodigious. He did a couple of years in the early 80s with Bush on the road, and around the same time he did his first recording in studio with JB. And right here on If That Ain't Country, that's a relationship which persisted right up until Johnny Bush's passing, including this 2001 cut, which features later day Bush with a prominent Flores fiddle, He Don't Deserve You Anymore.

0: The tradition lives on. 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
1: Chili Smith was black and blind, oh, before I was born.

a time I spent all day listening to his songs. Jerry Smith could barely sing those good old country tunes.

Hey y'all, Bobby Flores here, direct from Blanco County, Texas, and you're listening to If That Ain't Country with Western Red. And for the very best in traditional country, honky-tonk, bluegrass, and western swing, stay right where you are. There's more fiddles and steel on the way, and who knows, maybe you'll hear one of mine.

If That Ain't Country, and Bobby Flores had 25 musicians on his 2003 album Just For The Record that he recorded with and worked around for the project. Tommy Nash on guitar, Randy Reinhardt on steel, Reggie Roofer and John Schattenberg on fiddle on that particular track we just heard. Flores said he wanted to kind of let them play around with it, and that was the result, a very unique version of Don Gibson's Oh Lonesome Me. Western Red with you, and Bobby Flores became one of the finest traditionalists in country music for the last 30 or so years of his life. He was not a man to toot his own trumpet, so he wasn't particularly well known outside of the state of Texas, but he was well loved by the people who did know about him, especially in Texas and in the traditional country music world. He was an extremely in-demand session musician, producer, studio and label owner, Grammy winner, if you don't mind, as well as a man who gave back. His Bobby Flores Summer Music Camp helped kids learn fiddle and steel, focusing on traditional country and western swing. Now that is a cause that I can get on board with. How about you? Sadly, Bobby Flores passed away in June of 2022 from esophageal cancer. 61 years old, sounding as good as ever. That smooth, slightly higher vocal remained one of my favorites on the Texas dancehall circuit. Me and my wife went and saw him a whole bunch before we had kids. I even bought a copy of Flores' gospel CD in 2018 for my wife's birthday or Christmas or something, and had him sign it. Two Yowie Best from Bobby Flores. Yowie is my wife's nickname. She rolled her eyes but loved it, I think. Anyway, let's go ahead and play a song from said gospel CD, Full Circle, the name of it, right here on If That Ain't Country. He was a real torchbearer for our kind of music.

Loving what you're hearing? Our Traditional Country Tragics Facebook group is for conversation, engagement, and all things traditional country. More information at ifthataincountry.net.

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0: If That Ain't Country with Western Red. If That Ain't Country, a sound bigger than the state of Texas.
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0: born south of the equator from American stylings and hard life in the outback came Australian country music.
1: In the rain when the lights on the hill were a-blinding me.
0: It's an Aussie injection on If That Ain't Country. Well,

If That Ain't Country and your Aussie injection, that's one that always makes me smile. From Western Australia's Ernie Bridge, not pulling any punches. I don't sing that Yankee stuff with that southern drawl. I sing it Australian. Western Red with you, and that's always kind of been a conversation I remember in Aussie country music circles. You've got those fans and artists who like their music identifiably Australian, themes and accents that are Aussie, like Mr. Bridge right there, and of course Slim Dusty and many other Bush balladeers. And then you've got the artists who, when they sing, sound to some like they're Americans. They put on an accent when pronouncing words in song, but when they get off stage, they're right back to sounding like Australians. I guess it boils down to your personal preference, but for what it's worth, I like Australian country music to sound Aussie, for the most part. So let's go ahead and play you another one from the self-proclaimed dinky-dye Australian Ernie Bridge with another from that man. This time it's about the medical lifeline for many bushies or folks who live in remote areas. When there's an accident or a doctor's needed, you got to get on the blower and call the Royal Flying Doctor Service, which, right here on If That Ain't Country and your Aussie injection, is, as the title suggests, an extremely important medical service which flies out to remote locations over Australia's vast continent and provides aid when needed. Kind of like a flying ambulance, I guess.

0: That Ain't Country, and from our 2023 feature album this week, Lost Country from Canada's Sean Burns, we heard Alone Again, originally done by a Toronto band called Barry Smith and the Inner City Outlaws. What a fabulous name. A cover of a tune that came out on a cassette that was in the Burns household from its release in the early to mid-90s. Burns remembers talking to Barry Smith on the phone at age 9 when he was calling the house to talk to his dad about a gig. A construction worker by day, Barry Smith was a throwback in the time of Garth Brooks and the like, playing Haggard and Hank, and he was a hit in the Burns household growing up. I'm glad that Alone Again made the cut on this, our Lost Country 2023 feature album. Western Red with you, and the 60s and 70s were the golden age for country, I'd argue. For the world, really. The musicians, the clubs, the tours, the audience was all there, in the USA and in Canada too, so there's a plethora of Lost Country from up that way that was crying out to be covered, and who better to do so than an ardent fan and performer of the same, Mr. Sean Burns and his band Lost Country. Burns did the release right too. A lot of these original recordings were not available in any shape or form to be listened to. They were taken from Burns' personal collection of Canadian country he got from his dad and from seeking them out. So when Lost Country was released, he put the original versions out on YouTube in tandem with his covers, so you can hear the two side by side. And what's even more refreshing is that Burns' own versions are updated yet faithful to the originals, not reinventing the wheel, which I really appreciated. Now, when we talked, Burns made several references to a venue called the Edison Hotel, one of the hot country spots during that golden age we spoke of on Yonge Street in Toronto. And right here on If That Ain't Country, legendary local guitar slinger Mickey McGivern with his band The Mustangs were recorded there backing up their vocalist Billy Adams on a super live album called simply On Stage at the Edison. And from said LP right here on If That Ain't Country, here is McGivern, The Mustangs and Billy Adams doing a super version of Johnny Paycheck's Big Town Baby. Get a load of that picking.
1: My name is Booster Trek from CFGM, and I want to welcome you to the Edison Hotel, Mickey McGivern and all the Mustangs, and Billy Adams coming back in here doing another song for us, buddy.
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0: you, Billy. 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

0: As country as mama's apple pie.
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0: The latest addition to the Country Music Hall of Fame. If that ain't country, with Western Red.

0: If That Ain't Country and one of the best hardcore country shuffles I've unearthed in quite a while. What a cracker. Johnny Foster right there from 1966. Turn Me Loose, 90 Proof. Just dial
1: 7-7-2-0-3. The original ain't always the best.
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0: Weston Red with you, and real soon it'll be Jack Green doing a song from Buck Owens' songbook, which really does suit him from 1966. But first, let's roll out some Austin royalty who were in 2008 members of the straight-ahead honky-tonk band Hay Bale. Fronted by Gary Claxton, Earl Poole Ball and Red Folcutt here on lead vocals on If That Ain't Country and Your Country Covers for a great Texas cover of Farron Young's Step Aside.

That Ain't Country and Your Country Covers done and dusted for another week, with Russell Moore on lead vocals for Third Time Out, doing a solid bluegrass cover of Ernest Tubbs' Thanks a Lot. Western Red with you and your shot of steel now, and this week I've got some Rose Maddox for your listening pleasure. We talked about her a little in the All Girls episode a while back, and when I did I mentioned her work on Capitol Records in the early to mid 60s, where she plugged right into that Bakersfield sound. Some great duets with Buck Owens, but right here on If That Ain't Country and your shot of steel, when she teamed up with some of those Bakersfield steel greats like Merle Haggard's Norm Hamlet right here, Rose Maddox was at her best, like this one from 1960, the sensational Smoke, Fire and Brimstone.

Loving what you're hearing? Our Traditional Country Tragics Facebook group is for conversation, engagement, and all things traditional country. More information at ifthataincountry.net.

Is That Ain't Country, and there's one originally done by a fella named Roy Payne, of whom Sean Burns is a big fan, from our 2023 feature album this week, Lost Country, the name of it. His own father played with him for a bit in 1977. He made some great records, did Mr. Payne. He was known as the Goofy Noofy from Newfoundland, a label I believe he gave himself, or at least he wore with pride. Weston Red with you, and Payne was a prolific writer. He put out quite a few albums and always had a tune or two up his sleeve. Used to write them between set breaks, they'd say, on cocktail napkins and the like, and then he'd get up there and sing them next set. And all the good local bands around where he was in the area would cover his tune. One such band was the Cement City Stompers. Some shabby, redneck, hippie-looking type pickers who could actually really pick. Kind of modelled after Asleep at the Wheel, they began to cover one of Roy Payne's songs, Drinking Me 6 Foot Under, but the band never made any albums or studio recordings at all. Sean Burns was able to track down some super dodgy sounding live recording from a fella on Facebook who'd been at a club that the Cement City Stompers were playing at. Burns then contacted a member of the band that he'd known for a while, and the whole thing was revealed. Drinking Me 6 Foot Under was a Roy Payne composition, a song which nobody had ever actually recorded, only ever done live. A song which literally doesn't exist anywhere except in the mind of maybe a few living individuals, save for the fact that this person made a recording of the show and somehow it made its way to Sean Burns. Sometimes the internet can be really, really cool. And right here on If That Ain't Country, thanks to the power of good sleuthing, here it is, covering Roy Payne via the Cement City Stompers. We heard it just back then, two of whom are on this new recording, actually. Sean Burns doing some truly, truly lost country. Hey, our feature year in country music is up next, so stick around if you can. But as I always like to mention with independent releases, our 2023 feature album, Lost Country, is available for purchase. If you feel so inclined, it comes on vinyl with some sweet hockey cards too, I believe. Quite elaborate. More info at seanburns.ca. Anyway, let's take out our second hour with a cut from the aforementioned Roy Payne, a fellow whose music is hard to get here stateside, especially in good quality. But right here on If That Ain't Country, I did manage to dig up this one from 1970, one called Over That Woman.

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9: G'day folks, and welcome along to If That Ain't Country's Year in Country Music. I'm Western Red, your host. It's good to have your company. Thanks for joining us, where for the next hour, as always, we've got nothing but the very best in traditional country, honky-tonk, bluegrass and western swing for you from our feature year, which this week is 1996. We've got music on the way from Dale Watson, Merle Haggard and Sammy Kershaw, and we'll remember a country duo who are running hot in our feature year. But first, from the year that Michael Jordan and the Chicago Bulls set a new record and won 70 games in one NBA season, as well as the year that Twister came to cinemas around the world. That was 1996. Well, in the world of country music, the man with that famous thinking problem, David Ball, who'd had his biggest hit a few years earlier with that very same tune, was back with his follow-up album. It didn't do as well commercially, but there was some solid honky-tonk on it, as you'd expect, right here on If That Ain't Country's Year in Country Music, including this one, the slow shuffling I've Got My Baby on My Mind.

If that ain't country's year in country music, and there's a fan favourite, cult classic, whatever you want to call it, from our feature year, Truck Stop in LaGrange, from Dale Watson, fresh-faced, with dark hair, a piercing stare, and more clean skin than you can poke a stick at. Boy, that song is a good one. Western Red with you, and Truck Stop in LaGrange appeared on Watson's second album for California-based indie label High Tone Records, and man, when I heard it, along with a lot of other folks, I reckon, I got really excited for the state of traditional country music. Dale Watson's tune there has probably sent more than a few people in the direction of LaGrange, Texas over the years, including myself. I will admit, I did get some kolaches from a truck stop there. A kolache is kind of a sweet pastry with Czech or Slovak origins, for those wondering what I'm talking about. And as for Watson himself, he was burning up the highway in our feature year, racking up 12,000 miles on his Chevy Suburban in 1 month during the summer of 96, including half a dozen truck stop shows to benefit the National Center for Missing and Exploited Children. I'm going to make a segue here and use a line from Truck Stop in LaGrange. Remember the line where Dale says, "Well, I bought me a tape of some Ray Price gold and it shuffled me on my way"? Well, right here on If That Ain't Country's Year in Country Music, Ray wasn't too active in the studio in 1996, but a couple of years before, in 92, he was still pumping out those good country shuffles as described by Mr. Watson, sure enough.

If that ain't country's year in country music. And there's Tony Tolliver, one-time piano player in Dottie West's band and a pretty good singer in his own right, duetting there with the great Merle Haggard on an interesting interpretation of Hagg's Swinging Doors. Western Red with you, and Tolliver, who was signed to Curb Records in the early 90s, ought to know something of the dire straits that Haggard found himself in during and leading up to our feature year. Merle had fronted the cash to buy himself out of his contract with Epic Records and signed with Curb about 1990. Mike Curb's outfit, which had done good things for Hank Jr. over the past decade or more. However, Curb were not a good fit for Haggard, and after 1990's Blue Jungle album was put out to minimal promotion and duly flopped commercially, Hagg was in trouble. He filed for Chapter 11 bankruptcy in 1992, and despite his financial situation, Curb sat on his new music, didn't put albums out until 1994 and 1996, which were the unimaginative names of those two albums, and it was kinda ironic. Album art, that is. The front cover of both looked like tombstones. Black and silver backgrounds with plain, bold writing on the front with just his name and the date, nothing more. I say it was ironic because during his time at Curb Records, it's almost like his career began to die. Haggard's status as a radio staple dwindled big time. His crowds at shows began to decline too. A lack of radio airplay, a lack of new material and promotion, Hagg was in trouble, and he never really

recovered, even after he got out of his contract with Curb in the new century. I doubt that there was much love lost between Haggard and Mike Curb, the former even saying in an interview that he'd like to, quote, publicly challenge him to a boxing match. Hag was not one to mince words, and to be honest, in my humble opinion, I just don't think his time at Curb resulted in great material, no matter what the case. The production on 1996 just isn't really to my tastes personally, though the songwriting is solid, as you'd expect. Right here on If That Ain't Country's Year in Country Music, here's one from 1994 and the album of the same name, because it being Merle Haggard, you know there's going to be at least a couple of keepers from even a relatively down decade.

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where Memory Lane is a one-way dirt road. If that ain't country's year in country music.

If That Ain't Country's Year in Country Music and the Ripper Trucking Country Cut from the phenomenally popular duo Ronnie Dunn and Kix Brooks from our feature year, White Line Casanova, of course, from Brooks and Dunn. Western Red with you, and those guys picked up their fifth consecutive award for

music. First, it'll be I Can Still Make Cheyenne, and we'll follow it up with another hardcore country straight ballad from the same album, Just 'Cause We Can, King of the Mountain.

If That Ain't Country's Year in Country Music and some irresistible fiddle work on Vidalia from Glenn Duncan there. Sammy Kershaw on vocals, of course, a big old catchy hit for the Louisiana Man from our feature year. Weston Red with you, and we are out of time for another week, where for the last hour, as always, we've had nothing but the very best in traditional country, honky-tonk, bluegrass and western swing for you from our feature year, which this week has been 1996. Hey, if you like what you heard on the show this week, do me a favour, please, and tell someone about the show. 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If you want to get in touch, my email is westernred@ifthataintcountry.net. I am Weston Red. I hope you've enjoyed yourself. I'll catch you next time. But before I go, I will leave you, as I like to do, with some good old cowboy wisdom from our good mate, Chris Ledoux.

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2: Hello there, I'm Sean Bindley. Tens of thousands of people across the US have paused to mark the 25th anniversary of the September 11 terror attacks, which killed nearly 3,000 people. The US Vice President, J.D. Vance, has attended a commemoration ceremony at Ground Zero alongside former presidents Bill Clinton, George W. Bush, and Barack Obama. President Trump attended a service at the Pentagon with his wife Melania. Defense Secretary Pete Hegseth says September 11 was one of the darkest days in the nation's history, and they will never forget.
3: Evil did not get the last word. It never has, and it never will. 25 years later, America is stronger than ever before, tall and proud.
2: A Hong Kong court has sentenced three organizers of the territory's annual Tiananmen Square vigil to between 5 and 7 years in prison for inciting subversion under Beijing's national security laws. The three activists, Lee Chuk Yan, Chow Hang Tung, and former lawmaker Albert Ho, had helped organize candlelight vigils commemorating the 1989 crackdown on pro-democracy protesters in Beijing. The United Nations and human rights groups have condemned the convictions, while Hong Kong's chief executive welcomed the verdict. Laura Westbrook reports from Hong Kong.
4: The former opposition lawmaker Lee Chuk Yan and Chow Hang Tung had been convicted or found guilty of inciting subversion. They were found guilty, and they received prison terms of 7 years for Lee Chuk Yan and 7 years and 3 months for Chow Hang Tung. Now, Albert Ho had earlier pleaded guilty, and he was sentenced to 5 years and 2 months.
2: Legal and youth welfare experts are urging the Queensland government to reconsider its bail law overhaul. Submissions on the proposed legislation highlight severe risks, including court backlogs, soaring detention costs, and inhumane detention conditions. The state's Attorney General defending the policy aimed at ensuring repeat offenders face mandatory time behind bars. Researchers are sounding the alarm over the size of Australia's illegal ivory trade. An Adelaide University study found more than $1 million of ivory either sold or for sale around the country. Research fellow Dr. Damien Huffer says there are a number of states leading the trade.
5: We saw the highest concentration in terms of total listings across all vendor types, New South Wales, Queensland and Victoria dominated, much less identified active vendors or sales in the other states, and some like Golden Territory, for example, having no discovered vendors of sale.
2: A fire has raced through the historic Wattle Park Chalet in Melbourne's east. FRV crews arrived at around 6:30 this morning to find the two-story venue engulfed in flames. Commander Callum Donoghue says the main reception area has been saved.
6: We have had structural collapse in about 30% of the building. However, the rest has been saved. Currently, we've got fire investigation unit on scene to determine the cause of the fire. The main reception area has been saved.
2: This is AIR National News. In rugby league, this afternoon's keenly anticipated NRL finals clash between the second-place Warriors and the third-place Dolphins is just a minute or so away. Last year's Wooden Spooners are through to the semi-finals, the Newcastle Knights ending the South Sydney Rabbitohs season last night with a 20-10 win. Knights 5'8" Fletcher Sharp says it's proof his side can never be underestimated.
7: It's an unreal feeling, the song going around the stadium now. We spoke about it all week, we were written off by everyone, but troops out, but that's been us the whole year. Next man up mentality, we're confident in our footy.
2: In AFL, Brisbane and Adelaide go head-to-head tonight in a semi-final blockbuster at the Gabba. Alex Riddell reports.
8: Premiership defender Ty Gallop has been named in the side that will take on the Crows this evening in Brisbane. It comes after fellow Premiership defender Noah Answorth was ruled out due to an ankle injury. Sam Draper, Jasper Fletcher, Hugh McCluggage, Levi Ashcroft and Connor McKenna make up the interchange. While the Crows have made one change, small forward Zach Taylor has been recalled to the side after overcoming a hamstring strain suffered in the Crows' round 24 win against GWS. While Isaac Cumming has been omitted and named as an emergency.
2: Last night, Fremantle survived the second half challenge from Geelong to move through to face Sydney in a preliminary final. And world tennis number one Alexander Zverev is through to the US Open final after he beat Russia's Karen Khachanov in straight sets. Australian Independent Radio News.
9: Hello and welcome to Dollar Country. I'm Frank the Drifter and this is the New River Boys.

Howdy, folks. Welcome to the show. You're listening to Dollar Country. Of course, this is episode, 148. Dollar Country is the show where I share country 45s forgotten along the path of history. Sometimes never were known in the first place to be forgotten about. All the misses, strikeouts, whiffs, and beanballs from the golden age of country music. Thanks so much for listening, wherever or however you're listening. I'm Frank the Drifter, your host. And how about, I tell you what we played there. Start off with the New River Boys, although it's actually Alex Campbell, Olabel Reed, and Deacon, and the New River Boys, and the vocal is by Alex Campbell on New River Records out of Oxford, Pennsylvania. It's kind of interesting, little sub-area of country bluegrass records. Olabel and her crew, Olabel Reed, I kind of consider as the main voice in all of it, I guess I would say, although Alex Campbell's on a lot of it, but Olabel Reed and all them had a two ranches, one that I believe burned down in right around the border between Maryland and Pennsylvania, and they held bluegrass shows for a very long time, and I would host artists from out of town, and the New River Boys would be the band, and they released a ton of stuff on their imprint New River Records. And all of it is pretty darn good bluegrass. It's, yeah, I don't know, it's just one of those things. I run into it. I also never see these records in, like, good shape. They're always not, they're always pretty well played, this one included, which I kind of like about that. That tells you that people liked these. You know, people played these. They got around. I haven't seen a near mint record from that crew anywhere, I don't think. That one was from 1963 as well. After that was Bill Box and the Dixie Drifters with 40 Miles of Bad Road on Rome Records out of Columbus, Ohio, from 1972. I thought that was a good one. I'm unfamiliar with Bill Box, but I did read that he was a member of Bill Monroe's Bluegrass Boys, which is a good pedigree to have. And then after that, we had another bluegrass tune with Frank Necessary and the Stone Mountain Boys with Can Love Conquer Me on Jalen Records out of Dayton, Ohio. Start off with a couple bluegrass tunes. Frank Necessary, actually, I read about him mostly because he was part of the D.C., Washington, D.C. area bluegrass thing and worked with Buzz Busby, who made some very great and iconic singles from back in the early to mid-60s. And then Frank Necessary moved up to Ashland, Ohio, and started working with the Stone Mountain Boys, and that's where this one came from. I have a few by him. He kind of shows up in a lot of different places, sometimes as a side player, sometimes as a main player like he is here. And just about everything I've heard with him on it, I've enjoyed. So after that, we had Lefty Herman Crocher, with My Defeated Heart on ARC Records from 1963 out of Cincinnati. I have a lot of Ohio stuff in this first. I didn't even notice. Anyway, that was a good one. I don't know anything about it, but ARC Records is kind of a new, exciting obsession for me. I've been trying to find stuff by them. Unfortunately, sounds like a lot of other people are too, because the records are not cheap, but I love them. They're good. And then we had Bobby Joe Hadaway with Goodbye My Love on K-ARC Records from the mid-1970s. Couldn't get an exact date, but I think that's about where it's from. And then we had Gene Hall with Yes by George, another one on ARC Records. This one is from 1962, and once again out of Cincinnati. So before we get too far into this, I would like to say Dollar Country is supported by donations. If you'd like to help support the show, you can find information about that at patreon.com/dollarcountry or dollarcountry.org, which is the website of the show, and also where you can listen to all the back episodes of the show if that's something you want to check out. If you'd like to follow the show on social media, you can do so at Dollar Country on Facebook, Instagram, and Twitter. And let's see, is that it? My email is host@dollarcountry.org, so feel free to drop me a line if you so please. Also, I just got all the Dollar Country mixtapes restocked on CD. So if that's your thing, you can check out the website and all that kind of stuff. Let's see, let's jump back in here. What I got now is going to be the Green River Boys featuring Glenn Campbell with Kentucky Means Paradise.

on Capital Swirl. A Capital Swirl label is what we call this one. Got a orange and yellow colors. It kind of swirls around like a wave. It's pretty iconic. If you've collected 45s or just dug around, you've seen a label like this. I'll tell you, they're nice. Kentucky Means Paradise is the name of that tune by Merle Travis. Absolute legend. I'm a big Merle Travis fan myself. That one was from 1962. After that, we had Cherokee. Well, the name on the label is Cherokee. It's actually a fellow named Jim Whitlock, who I played on the show. He sometimes goes by the Singing Cherokee or Jim the Singing Cherokee Whitlock or whatever. All sorts of things. And that was Cherry Red Wine. The label is Lucky Gamble. I believe it's from 1970 or so. And that's out of Las Vegas, Nevada. Jim Whitlock, if you've listened to the show before, you've heard him. And he was a radio personality that spent time being a DJ in Nebraska. I think he traveled around a little bit here and there. But I know his main area was around Sparks in Reno, Nevada. Which makes sense. This is on a Las Vegas label. And as far as I know, he was not Native American. He just used that persona for his own benefit, which is more common than I'd like. After that was Doc Watson with Make Me a Palette on Universal Artists from 1975. It's a jazz and folk standard that goes back to, I read the late 18, possibly 1890s is how far this song goes back to. And I personally really enjoy the tune itself, and I also am a big fan of Doc Watson. If you've been paying attention at home listening to the show, you've probably heard me say it before, but he was probably the first, outside of maybe Johnny Cash, the first, like, bluegrass country guy I got really into, and I really just jumped in his music and have listened to tons of it. Tons of live shows. I still can't get enough to this day of Doc Watson. I really enjoy that guy. Then we had Jimmy Key with Spellbound on New Land Records from 1965 out of Colorado. Don't know much about that one, but I enjoyed it. Then we had Buck Owens. You may have heard of him with There Goes My Love on Starday Records, of all labels. I actually was looking this up because I'm not sure, because Buck Owens was signed to Capitol for a very long time until later on in his life. And as far as I know, he was never signed to Starday, and I'm not exactly sure why. He has a few things on Starday. Although my suspicion is that since this is a reissue of two of his early tracks that were released on Pep Records, a smaller label from the Pacific Northwest, that maybe Starday just bought the rights to those early things. But either way, it's nice that they repressed this, because it's great tunes. I really like it. The other side is It Don't Show on Me, which is another good one that I've played on the show. I played it more often on the show, so I thought I'd go with a flip on that one. Also, that one was from 1961. Then we had Bob Landy with Ballroom Was Empty on ARC Records from 1963. Another from ARC. I got a bunch of ARC stuff in recently, or at some point. I sorted them recently. I should say that. That's more accurate. From Cincinnati once again. And let's see. This next one is going to be a surprise. I'm not going to tell you what it is, but I will tell you that if you are even a casual listener of country music, you will have heard this artist before. However, it is kind of a rare record, so you may not have heard this one before, so I'll just jump in. It'll be kind of fun. If you know the answer, call the hotline and let me know, and you'll get a special prize. Which is that I'll be impressed. Also, we don't have a hotline, so don't try calling.

All right, folks, so that first track in that set was somebody who I know was George Jones. Actually, it was technically Thumper Jones, which was the name George used when they kind of convinced him to do like a rockabilly thing. If you read much about the history of country music, one of the big aspects that changed everything was when rock and roll came in. Specifically, Elvis changed the game with how popular he was and what he was doing. And so around that time period, there were all these country artists who started to do what we now look back and call rockabilly. Some of it was like straight up rock and roll, but a lot of it had a little bit of twang to it. The line between rockabilly and rock and roll can be a little nebulous sometimes, but the point is there are a lot of people who tried to do some rockabilly, or their label more or less forced them or suggested they do it because everybody was talking about the sales of country stuff just going like super downhill because everybody wanted rock and roll, this brand new rock and roll stuff. It was like just a sea change that me, being in my 30s, have not really experienced in music, because back in the day it was just like, you know, there wasn't as much music around. So that was George Jones' take on it. That was the song How Come It on Star Day. And that one was from, let's see, 1956. He didn't really do anything else. He was more of a hard country guy. George Jones would say so himself, I think. I think he did on many times, in many occasions. So he didn't really stick with it. He didn't enjoy it. But him and Pappy Daly kind of did that as an experiment. And these records, because of that, are not worth a lot of money because they didn't really repress them, and George Jones just didn't like it. So he went back to doing country stuff. But it's still an interesting piece of country history and George Jones history, and Stardate history, for that matter. Stardate is known for having a lot of pretty pricey, early rockabilly sort of stuff on it. So that's just one of a few of those. After that was Bobby Buttram with Something Else on Cheyenne Records from 1965. That one's out of Denver. Another upbeat tune. Then we had Sis Badgett with Cheating Again on Nashville Sound is the name of the label. From Year Unknown. I really don't even know. I'm not even sure when this is from. I'm going to guess the 60s. Then we had Mary McCoy with Please Don't Blame Me on Tonka Records from 1968. A label out of Houston, I believe. Is that right? Yeah, Houston, Texas. A lot of stuff on that Tonka. It's kind of in between things I really like and things I don't care for, but I enjoyed that one. Then we had Oscar Shields with Jewel of the Hills on Celestial Records from Year Unknown. I found this interesting because I played another version of this same song by a different artist on the same label on episode 137 from June 8th-ish, depending on where you're listening to this. And I just think it's interesting when multiple people on a small label do the same song, because obviously that label was trying to push that song or something, or was trying to get that to be a hit, and they gave it a few different tries. But I just think that's kind of an interesting thing. I have one more for you, as always. Before I go, I would like to thank new patrons to the show. So thank you to Adam B. and Nanda and Howie so much. I very much appreciate it. The last one today is going to be Wayne Rainey, who I've played a lot on the show. Wayne Rainey was a big player. I'm actually reading a book about Lefty Frizzell right now, and he shows up in that book a few times because Wayne and Lefty shared the stage quite a bit. I forget if Wayne played in Lefty's band or not, but they definitely toured together back in the day. And then Wayne later went on to start the Rim Rock record label in Concord, Arkansas, which is a label that I found a lot of great stuff on. If you've listened to the show for any amount of time, you have very likely heard some Rim Rock. Something about that label just really hits the sweet spot for stuff that I like. And of course, before I do go, I would like to remind you to be nice to people out there, because you never know what kind of day someone else has been having, and a little bit of niceness can go a long way. It helps me out many times. You know, you get stuck in that negatosis mode, or you get frustrated, or something bad happens and you can't get over it, and you see someone on the street, or you deal with someone at a store, and sometimes if they say something negative, it can just get in your brain or keep you in that mode, and sometimes if they're nice to you, it can pop you out of it and make you see a little bit of perspective. You never know. But I'll tell you what,
It doesn't hurt. So here goes Wayne Rainey with We Need a Whole Lot More of Jesus and a Whole Lot Less Rock and Roll on Poor Boy Records from 1958. You've been listening to Dollar Country. I have been Frank the Drifter, and I will see you next time.

Gorba. G'day. Driving along in an 80k zone, I sit on 44, talking on the mobile phone. Cars are overtaking me, their thumbs are pointed high. Why would they want a lift? So I just wave and smile. I turn my vehicle to the left, but I indicate right. Right, left, left, right. I'll try the hazard lights. I go to do a U-turn.

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Ah, now's the time to accelerate. A chance to get ahead. But what's all this traffic? It's coming from my left. Hey, give way, I shout, but they may as well be dead. I'm a Volvo driver, I do as I please. I'm a Volvo driver, I'm always in a dream. I'm a Volvo driver, I get in your way. I'm a Volvo driver. G'day. Watch this lane on my left that all the fast cars use. No need to rush around, I just like to cruise. The freeway narrows to one lane. What a nice clear view ahead. But what's this line of cars behind me, honking horns and waving fists and faces turning red? Seem to lost my way going through the roundabout. Why are people cursing? Why do they all shout? As I park here in the centre lane with cars all whizzing by, trying to read the road map and shoo away the flies. I'm a Volvo driver, I do as I please. I'm a Volvo driver, I'm always in a dream. I'm a Volvo driver, I get in your way. I'm a Volvo driver. G'day. What's this flag up ahead? Looks like the boys in blue. I'll just pull over and have a chat. They're so nice to you. Now if you envy this attention and want some showing to you, then may I recommend you get a Volvo 2.

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And I've just crossed that line at Georgia. I can hear the bloodhound on that trail, 'cause I washed my

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2: Hello there, I'm Sean Bindley. A quarter of a century on from 9/11, Australia's spy chief says this country is better equipped to confront the threat of terrorism. ASIO boss Mike Burgess told the Mitchell Unlimited podcast, Australia is in a stronger position than it was back then.
3: Because we have better capabilities as a result of 9/11 and the investments and the action taken since then. And yes, Bin Laden was found. Al-Qaeda isn't what it was yesterday. ISIL's caliphate was defeated through the last 25 years. So we're in a better place. But unfortunately, violent extremism and transnational terrorism still exists.
2: Mr. Burgess also revealed that 16 activities that could have led to terrorist attacks have been disrupted since the Bondi massacre in December last year. Two commercial vessels were struck by four unidentified projectiles near Kasaba, Oman on Thursday evening, setting one ablaze as Iran-backed Houthi fighters pushed closer to seizing control of the Bab el-Mandeb Strait at the entrance to the Red Sea. US officials believe hundreds of officers from Iran's Revolutionary Guard are inside Yemen, directing the Houthi advance, according to CNN, while the website Axios reports that US President Donald Trump twice refused requests from Saudi Crown Prince Mohammed bin Salman to carry out direct American strikes against the group. The head of US Central Command flew to Riyadh for urgent talks on how Washington might support the kingdom without direct military involvement. Nick Harper is in Washington.
4: The Crown Prince, Mohammed bin Salman, was reportedly on the phone twice on Thursday, trying to talk Donald Trump around to carrying out strikes against the Houthis. But we're told, according to reporting from Axios, that Donald Trump twice said that, quite simply, that wasn't going to happen. However, the head of US Central Command, Admiral Bragg Cooper, did rush to Saudi Arabia on Thursday for some urgent meetings. I imagine discussions were revolving around how the United States could indirectly support Saudi Arabia. So the possibility maybe of more weaponry or more intelligence sharing.
2: Multiple 000 calls across the country have been impacted by another Optus outage, sparking urgent welfare checks. The outage yesterday morning lasted for 1 hour and 16 minutes. 40 calls to 000 did not connect as a result, affecting customers in Victoria, South Australia, the Northern Territory and Tasmania. Carol Bennett, the CEO of the Australian Communications Consumer Action Network, says this latest failure is unacceptable.
5: We have an opportunity to fix this system. There's a bill coming before Parliament this week, the Universal Outdoor Mobile Obligation Bill. Now, we could have domestic mobile roaming, which would enable, when your phone isn't able to connect to your provider's network, it can connect to another provider's network.
2: Union officials are critical of a decision to cancel Parramatta River ferry services in Sydney over the weekend. Operator Transdev says it's to ensure the rest of the network can operate smoothly amidst ongoing industrial action. Maritime Union Australia spokesperson Paul Garrett, though, says it's not fair to customers.
6: It's been a decision of Transport for New South Wales, Transdev Sydney Ferries and the New South Wales government. All our members have done is open the gates today to give passengers a free ride, and here's the government shutting services down. It's just straight out stupidity.
2: This is AIR National News. First loot of tennis and all finals places in the singles draw have now been filled at Flushing Meadows. AIR Sports' Paul Walsh has the details.
7: 23-year-old Ben Shelton has blasted his way into his first Grand Slam final after defeating fellow American Francis Tiafoe in four sets, 4-6, 6-3, 6-3, 7-5, and will now meet the reigning French Open champion Alexander Zverev in Sunday's final after his straight sets victory over Kalin Kachanov, 6-3, 7-6, 7-6. Day 14 will see the women's final played out between Arina Sabalenka and Elena Rybakina. They have met on 18 previous occasions, and Rybakina knows exactly what she needs to do.
8: I will need to come with all the energy I will have, bring my best serve against Arina, but I definitely will try my best and give it all.
7: Paul Walsh for AIR Sport.
2: Rabbitohs coach Wayne Bennett has called for the removal of the bunker after a controversial no-try ruling against his side in last night's knockout final loss to Newcastle. It's the second AFL semi-final tonight at the Gabba, with the Lions hosting the Adelaide Crows. Brisbane coach Chris Fagan says there's no guarantees his team will automatically bounce back after last week's heavy loss to the Swans.
9: Credit to the group, that is what they usually do. But just because we've done it in the past doesn't guarantee that it's going to happen tomorrow. We need to turn up ready to go. It's all about action. It's not about talk. It's not about anything other than getting out there and playing with energy and effort.
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biggest, his land is the best. From grassy plains to the mountain crest, he's ahead of us all and meeting the test and a-fathering his legend right into the West.

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8: Welcome to another edition of Naughties Till Infinity, and we are going to dig into one of my favorite eras in music, the 2000s indie scene. There are just so many great songs, which we're going to play a big chunk of those, from Franz Ferdinand to Block Party to the Yeah Yeah Yeahs, White Stripes, etc., etc., etc. So we'll jump into one of the biggest tracks out of this genre slash movement of the 2000s, Franz Ferdinand and the absolute winner, Take Me Out, released January 12, 2004. Unlike a few of these tracks, this was a worldwide smash. Number 3 in the UK charts, number 25 in Australia, number 7 in Canada, number 8 in Ireland, hit number 2 in their native Scotland, and a hottest 100 number 1, very important for this time. Also went platinum in Italy, 2 times platinum in the UK, and gold in the US. And let's all pretend we're a little bit British, or Scottish in this example, as we look back at 2000's indie, part 1 of many, on Naughties Till Infinity.

Gav with you here for another edition, and we are digging into the indie alternative rock scene of the 2000s, and we're going to get into kind of the guys that really revived this scene in the 2000s. We're going to play something from The Strokes, we're going to play something from the album This Is It, we're going to play Last Night. Now, this song at the time, it wasn't really a massive chart hit across the world. Did okay. Top 10 in Scotland, number 14 in the UK, number 47 in Australia, number 48 in Europe. But over the journey, it has accumulated and accumulated and accumulated, and is now platinum in four countries: Australia, Portugal, the UK, and the United States. Also gold in Italy. So let's jump into one of the true classics of this era, The Strokes with Last Night, here on Naughty's Till Infinity.

That's it. An absolute gem from the Klaxons out of the UK. Golden Scans from the year of 2004 from an album called Mists of the Near Future. This song got to number 16 in the UK singles chart on just downloads alone, which was kind of a big deal. And then when the single dropped on a CD, it got to number 7 in the UK charts. It also charted in Scotland, hitting number 6. And this song played a lot on alternative radio in Australia. I was one of the people playing this song on alternative radio. Either way, this was a platinum seller in the UK. So a big old hit in the UK, pretty much, for the Klaxons. And we'll stay in the year of 2006 now for some Arctic Monkeys. This track won the NME Award for Best Track, also the UK Festival Award for Anthem of the Summer, because this song is a GD jam. I bet you look good on the dance floor by the Arctic Monkeys. Yes. There's so much good music this week. This was the debut single from the band, from the album Whatever People Say I Am, That's What I'm Not. This went number 1 in the UK singles chart in October of 2005. Also got to number 18 in Australia, number 15 in Denmark, number 7 in the Euro Hot 100 chart, number 12 in Ireland, and also peaked at number 1 in Scotland. It's a 3 times platinum seller in the UK, which is pretty much close to 2 million units. So a huge song. Let's get into the Arctic Monkeys with I Bet You Look Good on the Dance Floor. Oh, I'm just going to take it back to being 22 years old again, cranking this on community radio in Perth, Western Australia. Well, you guys do the same on whatever station you're listening to this on. It is Naughty's Till Infinity.

0: another absolute winner there from the Fratellis. Chelsea Dagger here on Naughty's Till Infinity, also from the year 2006. Kind of stuck on this year, but there was a lot of good releases. This song was named the 77th best song of the year of 2007 by Rolling Stone, but it's also been used for commercials for Kit Kat, the movie Run, Fat Boy, Run, Pitch Perfect, Shrek the Third, The Inbetweeners, kind of predictable there, and also featured in the video games Burnout Dominator, I've never heard of that game in my life, and Guitar Hero on tour, Modern Hits. It also peaked at number 2 in the Scottish singles chart, number 5 in the UK, and is certified double platinum as of 2022. On the other side of the break, we're going to get into some more British indie stuff with Hard Fire and Hard to Beat, a great bloody song. Also got some Block Party, Kasabian, Muse, and some White Stripes. All on the way, real soon, on Naughty's Till Infinity.
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postal service here on Naughty's Till Infinity with Such Great Heights. They were considered a super group. That song was not really a big chart hit, but ended up on a bunch of commercials. Still ended up selling platinum across the US. Million plus sales / streams to this point. And probably most notably, it was the original theme song to Grey's Anatomy. Those syncs are very, very important as of the 2000s. Used to be a real dog act to take an Australianism to sync your song. You would have been called a sellout, but it's kind of a way to get heard as of probably this point on. Getting a sync now is probably almost better than charting. Now we go from a US indie act back to the UK and Bloc Party, another one of the icons of this genre and time. We're going to take a track from their second album, I Still Remember. I could play Banquet, I could play anything from the first or second albums, and it would all go very, very well. A fantastic track, though. This is probably my personal favourite Bloc Party track. Got to number 20 in the UK. And the album this comes off was a massive hit. Number 2 in Australia, number 2 in Belgium, number 7 in Canada. It also went top 10 and top 20 in various countries across Europe, number 2 in Ireland, number 2 in Scotland, number 2 in the UK, and even got to number 12 in the US. Big old hit. So let's take in I Still Remember by Bloc Party. Don't worry, Bloc Party fans, there'll be plenty more Bloc Party on Naughty's Till Infinity.

In the middle of that set, Kasabian with Shoot the Runner. Another song that just makes me very happy. Peaked at number 17 in the UK singles chart. Also had a bunch of syncs in video games, featured on Guitar Hero 3, and also the Rock Band series, Saints Row 2, and was on CSI. And you also heard Gold Lion by the Yeah Yeah Yeahs, which was the first single from their second album, Show Your Bones, a excellent record. And remember when Apple used to have the TV commercials for their new devices? They don't really even need to do that anymore. I've not seen an Apple TV commercial in a long, long time. But either way, it was used for the iPad's launch in 2010. It peaked at number 18 in the UK singles chart, number 24 in the Hottest 100 of 2006, and number 88 in the Billboard Hot 100 charts. But it is time to wrap up this first of many Indie Kids editions of Naughty's Till Infinity. I had an absolute ball with this show this week, so there'll be many more because we've got heaps more to cover. But get around us on the socials. I've not changed the handles at all. It is 90s Till Show on Facebook and Instagram. And because I thought it was funny, we're going to open a MySpace. So stay tuned. Next week I'll launch it and you guys can go like us on MySpace like it's 2006 all over again. And we'll stay in that year of 06 and go to Black Holes and Revelations by Muse and the absolute all-time banger, Knights of Cydonia, number one in the Hottest 100 of 2006. Peaked at number 10 in the UK, number 7 in Scotland. Only got to number 43 in our ARIA charts in Australia. Also, number 20 in Norway. And this song has gone gold in the UK and the US. And then we're going to play something that you hear in most American basketball stadiums across the NBA. White Stripes and Seven Nation Army. Initially released in 2003, it won the Grammy for Best Rock Song at the 46th Annual Grammy Awards. Got to number 7 in the UK charts, number 6 in Scotland, number 3 in Switzerland, number 4 in Germany, and number 17 in Australia. And is multi-platinum across the world, including UK, where it's 3 times platinum, in the US, 2 times platinum. And the Glitch Mob remix of this track has gone diamond in France. So those two absolute classics of this genre slash movement are coming up to close out this program. Have yourselves a good one. I am Diggy Dunson. See you later.

Yeah.

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told him not to worry, it'll turn up, never fear. Then we took him to the local, and we brightened him with a beer. And mine host was understanding, for he'd known some hard times too. He could always pick an honest face, so he said he'd see him through. For he looked such a wealthy fellow by the things he said and did. And a publican is always ready to try and gain a quid. So he stood him board and lodgings, booked at the usual rate. And if he wanted any liquor, well, he could just put it on the slate. And he stayed there for a fortnight on the best the old pub could give. He drank scotch for the bottle. This man knew how to live. He was there for just a fortnight, and the slate was getting full. And we all began to wonder, and mine host was getting cool. And then, one early morning, mine host let it be known that his bed had not been slept in, and the crafty crow had flown. Oh, he raved and he danced and he ranted, made threats so grim and dire. But he nearly had a heart attack when we handed him this wire.

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Yes, it's picking time down on the Murray. Some real steady, some in a hurry. Everyone's into it. Watch the country.

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I hear a semi in the distance rolling in, but it's all too late, I won't be home tonight. 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I hear a semi in the distance rolling in, but it's all too late, I won't be home tonight. 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

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And

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No use to try for fancy riding now. And Clancy, you must wheel them, try and wheel them to the right. And ride boldly, lad, and never fear the spills. 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

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And they charged beneath the stock whip with a sharp and sudden dash, and off into the mountain scrub they flew.

whip fiercely. He was right among them still as he raced across the clearing in pursuit. Then they lost him for a moment where two mountain gullies met in the ranges over the final glimpse reveals.

Friends, most of my bush ballads are based on true stories. I'd like to sing for you now a story that is 100% true, because I know the family that Grandfather Johnson lived with. And like most bush ballads and story songs, these ballads explain themselves as they move along. Here is the true story of Grandfather Johnson.

Well, Grandfather Johnson died 1 year on walkabout in a strange land alone in the dark. No one knew his name or knew from where he came. They just found him dead one morning in the park.

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She asked him, how'd you enjoy it?

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There I don't find what I seek. Yes, I know that the world will revert to the meek. But sometimes at night, on the Booraloola Road, when I've worked hard all day and I've carried my load, I lay in my swag and watch the old Southern Cross. I realize then that this world has a boss. I've been in this world for so many years. I've tasted torment, love, and some tears. And I've been so down, I thought I'd never get up. But somehow I did, and it wasn't just luck. Now the territory's hard on man and machine. And if you haven't tried it, you won't know what I mean. Breakdowns all day and things going wrong. Too much downtime, this job's taken too long. At dark time, a stew and a couple of beers. The blokes are happy, but my worries are almost to tears. But then comes the quiet, the peace, and the still. And I feel that he's close. And if he wants to talk, then I know that I will. I lay in my swag, and I think. I wonder who made the quiet, the peace, and the still. Who made this land where I impose my will? Who made the softness of this land by night? This land so hard and cruel in day's searing light. When the sky of the night makes so small of my human camp light. When the Milky Way has its own way, and the stars in their millions on my imagination play. When the bray of a donkey carries so far, when the wail of a dingo echoes back from a distant star, when the wonder of it all leaves me at a loss, I realize then that this world has a boss. So when I'm old and gray, and the Booraloola Road is a long gone day, when the race is done, and I've had my earthly run, when my sons are grown and can handle the loss, I hope that all through my life he's known that I've known that he is the boss. Yes, he is the boss.

Well, I was sitting in a roadhouse having a cup to pass the time, swapping rodeo stories with a few old territory friends of mine, when some motorcycle riders started snickering in the back. Well, they were poking fun at my friend's hat. Well, one old boy said, "Hey Tex, where'd you park your horse?" Well, my friend just turned his hat down low, but they couldn't be ignored. Then one husky fella said, "I think I'll rip that hat right off your head." So when my friend turned round, and this is what he said:

this old hat is better left alone. 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My uncle skinned the red-bellied black that makes up this old hat band. And back in 69, he was killed in Vietnam. The eagle feather was given to me by an old Aboriginal friend of mine. And someone run him down somewhere up around that Northern Territory line. 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

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If you touch my hat, then you're gonna have to fight us all. 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

Cross were hoisted overhead. It chills me that 1,200 diggers perished on this date of April 25th.

As I sit down with my memories, I think back through the years of the places that I've travelled, of the happiness and tears. But my story's of another, a child I never knew, who was sleeping by the river 'neath the Aussie sky.

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1: There's a cross that stands 200 feet tall, located on Interstate 40 by Groome, Texas. It was built by a man named Steve Thomas. 10 million people pass by it each year and experience the majestic presence of that awesome cross. And there are literally thousands of personal testimonies about how this cross has touched and changed people's lives. This song is one of those testimonies, The Cross on I-40.

When I'm alone, I often think of an old house on the hill, of a big yard hedged in roses where we ran and played at will. And when the nighttime brought us home, hushing our merry din, Mother would look around and ask, "Are all the children in?" Well, it's been many a year now, and the old house on the hill no longer has my mother's care, and the yard is still, so still. But if I listen, I can hear it all, no matter how long it's been. I seem to hear my mother ask, "Are all the children in?" And I wonder, when the curtain falls on that last earthly day, when we say goodbye to all of this, to our pain and work and play, when we step across the river where Mother so long has been, will we hear her ask a final time, "Are all the children in?"

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0: Hello there, I'm Sean Bindley. A quarter of a century on from 9/11, Australia's spy chief says this country is better equipped to confront the threat of terrorism. ASIO boss Mike Burgess told the Mitchell Unlimited podcast, Australia is in a stronger position than it was back then.
1: Because we have better capabilities as a result of 9/11 and the investments and the action taken since then. And yes, Bin Laden was found, Al-Qaeda isn't what it was yesterday, ISIL's caliphate was defeated through the last 25 years, so we're in a better place, but unfortunately violent extremism and transnational terrorism still exists.
0: Mr. Burgess also revealed that 16 activities that could have led to terrorist attacks have been disrupted since the Bondi massacre in December last year. Two commercial vessels were struck by four unidentified projectiles near Kasaban, Oman on Thursday evening, setting one ablaze as Iran-backed Houthi fighters pushed closer to seizing control of the Bab el-Mandeb Strait at the entrance to the Red Sea. US officials believe hundreds of officers from Iran's Revolutionary Guard are inside Yemen, directing the Houthi advance, according to CNN, while the website Axios reports that US President Donald Trump twice refused requests from Saudi Crown Prince Mohammed bin Salman to carry out direct American strikes against the group. The head of US Central Command flew to Riyadh for urgent talks on how Washington might support the kingdom without direct military involvement. Nick Harper is in Washington.
2: The Crown Prince, Mohammed bin Salman, was reportedly on the phone twice on Thursday, trying to talk Donald Trump around to carrying out strikes against the Houthis. But we're told, according to reporting from Axios, that Donald Trump twice said that, quite simply, that wasn't going to happen. However, the head of US Central Command, Admiral Bragg Cooper, did rush to Saudi Arabia on Thursday for some urgent meetings. I imagine discussions were revolving around how the United States could indirectly support Saudi Arabia. So the possibility maybe of more weaponry or more intelligence sharing.
0: Multiple 000 calls across the country have been impacted by another Optus outage, sparking urgent welfare checks. The outage yesterday morning lasted for 1 hour and 16 minutes. 40 calls to 000 did not connect as a result, affecting customers in Victoria, South Australia, the Northern Territory and Tasmania. Carol Bennett, the CEO of the Australian Communications Consumer Action Network, says this latest failure is unacceptable.
3: We have an opportunity to fix this system. There's a bill coming before Parliament this week, the Universal Outdoor Mobile Obligation Bill. Now, we could have domestic mobile roaming, which would enable, when your phone isn't able to connect to your provider's network, it can connect to another provider's network.
0: Union officials are critical of a decision to cancel Parramatta River ferry services in Sydney over the weekend. Operator Transdev says it's to ensure the rest of the network can operate smoothly amidst ongoing industrial action. Maritime Union Australia spokesperson Paul Garrett, though, says it's not fair to customers.
4: It's been a decision of Transport for New South Wales, Transdev Sydney Ferries and the New South Wales Government. All our members have done is open the gates today to give passengers a free ride, and here's the government shutting services down. It's just straight out stupidity.
0: This is Air National News. First looter tennis and all finals places in the singles draw have now been filled at Flushing Meadows. Air Sports' Paul Walsh has the details.
5: 23-year-old Ben Shelton has blasted his way into his first Grand Slam final after defeating fellow American Francis Tiafoe in four sets, 4-6, 6-3, 6-3, 7-5, and will now meet the reigning French Open champion Alexander Zverev in Sunday's final after his straight sets victory over Kalin Kachanov, 6-3, 7-6, 7-6. Day 14 will see the women's final played out between Arina Sabalenka and Elena Rybakina. They have met on 18 previous occasions, and Rybakina knows exactly what she needs to do.
6: I will need to come with all the energy I will have, bring my best serve against Arina, but I definitely will try my best and give it all.
5: Paul Walsh for Air Sport.
0: Rabbitohs coach Wayne Bennett has called for the removal of the bunker after a controversial no-try ruling against his side in last night's knockout final loss to Newcastle. It's the second AFL semi-final tonight at the Gabba, with the Lions hosting the Adelaide Crows. Brisbane coach Chris Fagan says there's no guarantees his team will automatically bounce back after last week's heavy loss to the Swans.
7: Credit to the group, that is what they usually do. But just because we've done it in the past doesn't guarantee that it's going to happen tomorrow. We need to turn up ready to go. It's all about action. It's not about talk. It's not about anything other than getting out there and playing with energy and effort.
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9: 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Coming up very shortly will be another sermon by Pastor David Grounds, and the title of his sermon this morning is Know, Follow and Call, which was recorded on the 21st of June 2026. At 7 o'clock we have History Makers, and this week's special guest is Chuck Gerard. 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
10: Thank you, Uncle Ben. Thank you to the group. If you've come in this morning and didn't get a copy of your sermon notes, then please put your hand up and someone will come to you and you can follow along, make some notes there. There's some questions for home group, home times, and your own studies. As I was driving home one day this week, I think it was Friday afternoon, I was driving home from the church here, and I got to the turnoff at Bunnings at Bethania, and as I pulled into the red light, the car next to me, I noticed there was a man with his phone out, and he was yelling out the window. A young man in high vis, much like our drummer. He was there, in case we lose you in the drum kit, Daniel. Anyway, this young fella's there and he's yelling out the window. I'm thinking, who's he yelling at me? He can't be yelling at me. I've only just got here. What have I done? And I looked over to my left. There's another car between me turning left down the road there. And then standing behind that car was a man with a karaoke speaker and a microphone like this. And he had a sign up with a Bible verse on it. And he was preaching to the traffic. I think I've seen him before around the place, but this was the first time I've actually stopped and heard what he was saying. And the young man in the car next to me was yelling abuse at him, and he was sort of calling back, everyone who calls on the name of the Lord will be saved. Everyone who calls on the name of the Lord will be saved. Everyone who calls on the name of the Lord will be saved. And at that point, the light turned green and we all drove off. And I wondered to myself, I wonder what that man thinks he's achieving. I know what he's trying to achieve. I wonder if it's helping or whether it's hindering. Is that a good way to communicate the good news about Jesus today? And it reminded me of when I was a young boy in the church I grew up in the Salvation Army, our little brass band would go out before church and find a corner in a not quiet suburban street in the town and set up in a circle and play some songs and preach the gospel, and no one ever came out of their houses to listen. They would sit inside and watch TV, or they'd gone to their own church. And I often wondered as a young boy, why do we do this? And after a little while, we didn't do it anymore because it wasn't working. Might have worked 50 years earlier or 100 years earlier, but in the 1980s, no one came out of their house because a brass band was playing in their street. We're working our way through Matthew's gospel. And each week we hear a different little message from Matthew. We've talked about John the Baptist calling the people to repentance and preparation for the Messiah. We talk about Jesus coming and being baptized and being revealed to be the Messiah. We spoke about Jesus being led into the wilderness by the Spirit and being tempted by the devil. And then last time we talked about John the Baptist being put into prison and Jesus beginning his preaching and teaching in Galilee, calling the people to repentance because the kingdom of heaven has come near. In today's passage, Jesus starts to call his disciples, building a team that will outlast his earthly life and ministry, and calling them to a purpose. If we just had Matthew's gospel, it would appear that Jesus picks four men at random, commands them to follow him, and they do, without question, without objection, without, it seems, any thought. But we don't just have Matthew's gospel, we have John's gospel as well. And in John's telling of this story, John and Andrew and Simon Peter and James had all met Jesus before. Maybe not James, he's not mentioned explicitly, but John and Andrew and Simon Peter had all met Jesus before in John chapter 1. John and Andrew were both disciples of John the Baptist. It gets confusing, there's two blokes named John. You'd think they'd have thought about that. But John the Baptist has a disciple called John who writes the Gospel of John. And John and Andrew were both disciples of John the Baptist. They heard what the Baptist said about Jesus, and they followed him. They spent some time with him, and they invited others to meet Jesus as well. And so here in Matthew chapter 4, when it says, Jesus saw the two brothers, Simon called Peter, and his brother Andrew. It is in fact Jesus who has called Simon Peter. Jesus is the one who's called him that, has given him that nickname in John chapter 1. Sometimes he's called Simon, sometimes he's called Peter, sometimes he's called Simon Peter. And Peter means rock, which is an interesting nickname for a fisherman. We do not know how long the gap was between that meeting in John chapter 1 and the events described here in Matthew chapter 4. A few weeks, some months, a year. We cannot be sure what other things happened in those in-between times. But we know that Jesus is not a stranger walking along a beach calling random people to follow him. He knows these men, and they know him. And when Jesus calls them to follow, they know what this means. Perhaps not completely, perhaps not fully, but they know Jesus is the Messiah, and he is calling them to a life of sacrifice and challenge, not to their normal daily existence of business as usual, because disciples know Jesus. Jesus comes and says, come, follow me. And then the scripture says at once they left their nets, and immediately they left their boats and their father and followed him. These men had jobs and families and obligations. We know that Peter, at least, is married. We don't know about the others. But Jesus calls, and they follow. They've been interested in spiritual matters. They have gone down to listen to John the Baptist preach. They may have been involved in the early parts of Jesus' ministry. But now he's calling them to something else, something new, something bigger, something deeper. And they give up their right to run their own lives their own way. And instead they agree to follow Jesus, to let him set their direction and way of life. No longer just to go along with what the world demands and the family hopes and the community expects. Instead, they follow Jesus and live a different way. It will cost them dearly. We read in Acts chapter 12 that one of them, James, will be martyred for his faith, killed by King Herod. And Bible tradition, the tradition of the church, tells us that the other three also died for their faith years later. The call to follow Jesus is a call to radical repentance, to put Jesus and his words and his way first in my life, to put him at the center and have everything else orbit around him. Disciples know Jesus, and disciples follow Jesus. Jesus says to these first disciples, and I will send you out to fish for people. Or as the old King James puts it, I will make you fishers of men. These four are fishermen, so Jesus reorients their business in a new direction. No more catching fish. Now we're catching people. The Gospels don't record Jesus doing this with any of the other disciples. He did not say to the tax collector Matthew, no more collecting taxes, now we're collecting people. Maybe he did, and Matthew just didn't write it down. The point is that Jesus is giving his disciples a new mission, a new purpose. No longer catching fish to sell and make money. Now their business is in sharing the good news, the Gospel. The call to repent because the kingdom of heaven has come near. What a contrast. What a contrast from gathering fish out of the lake to gather sinners out of the sea of humanity that they might be saved in the kingdom. The people being caught here are not being trapped in a net or with a hook. They're not being gutted and salted and sold in the market. That's not the point of the metaphor. Jesus is calling these men and us to a new way of living with a new purpose of helping rescue people from eternal destruction, bringing them to eternal life. And in view of this great purpose, what are all the other employments of humanity? Whether it be the accumulation of knowledge or power or wealth, that will prove futile. convincing others of a political ideology, or defending a peculiar system of government or morality, or living up to the expectations of your culture. Foolishness, a chasing after the wind. Even the noblest of goals, family, love, community, justice, are secondary concerns in the light of eternity. As Jesus says, what will it profit a man if he gains the whole world and forfeits his life? Or what shall a man give in return for his life? In calling these four fishermen, Jesus is calling them to the greatest possible vocation, the salvation of souls, the call to bring others to Jesus that they may have eternal life. And he calls you and I to this purpose as well. There is more to discipleship than knowing Jesus. There is more to discipleship than following Jesus. Jesus calls us, all of us, to be involved in his mission, his purpose, his goal of calling people to repentance and faith. If you think being a Christian simply means having a ticket to heaven when you die, you're missing the point. If you think being a Christian means becoming a better and holier person here on earth while you wait to go to heaven, you're missing the point. Being a Christian means being a little Christ. Yes, in his character, but also in his purpose. Being a disciple means doing what Jesus does. And that includes calling people to repentance and faith. Because disciples make other disciples. Disciples know Jesus. Disciples follow Jesus. Disciples do what Jesus does. Do you have any questions this morning before I come to my conclusion? For those visiting with us, I'd like to stop and see if there are any questions in case there's something I've said that's confused or upset or you'd like to know more about. Yes. So Ethan's asking, how should we go about trying to catch people? Ethan, that's what I'm coming to next. That's my conclusion. Thank you, brother. That's where we're heading right now. Unless there are any other questions. What I would say is carefully, number one. The first lesson I learned when I go fishing is the hook goes in the fish's mouth, not my mouth. We need to be very wise. And unless there's anything else, thank you. Ethan, the answer to your question, Ethan, goes a bit like this. I think our brother with the bullhorn near the Bethania Bunnings is broadcasting the truth. But I wonder how many people he is catching for eternal life. Is that the best way to share the good news of Jesus Christ? Is that a good way to help people meet Jesus? And I wonder about the little band I was in the 1980s, playing on the street. That might have worked in the 1880s and maybe the 1950s, but it stopped working after a while. So what's the best way to help people meet Jesus? We live in a world where people are desperately lonely, and they'll listen to a friend long before they listen to a preacher or a politician or a king. And so I want to encourage folks again. We have been using this picture of the daisy through this year. Encouraging, the idea is that you put your own name in the center, and then each of the petals represents a place you go, whether it's work or the gym or school or whoever it is. You write the name of that place on a petal, and then you write the names of the people on that petal that you associate with. So are you part of a boys brigade or a club, or you go to the gym, you go to the pub, whatever it is you do, who are the people there that you know that need to meet Jesus? And if we all sat down and did this, we would have connections with hundreds and hundreds and hundreds of people from this room, people who need to meet Jesus. So we connect with those people, and then we pray for them. We ask God to bless them. We ask God to open their hearts. We ask God to be kind to them and to appear to them and speak to them. We ask God to soften their hearts. And we ask God to give us the right word to say at the right moment. But having connected with them and prayed for them, we love them, we serve them, we care for them. We do good things for them. We help them where we can, in whatever kind of help they need. We do it as if we are serving Jesus. And then, at the right time, as the Spirit leads, we share with them. what the Lord has done for me, what I've seen the Lord do for other people, how he's alive and well, how he has a plan for their life. And then we call them, just as Jesus did on that beach all those years ago. Come and follow me, he says. We call people to follow Jesus, not to become a part of our church or our denomination or our system, but to follow Jesus. And then we encourage them to go out and fish for people as well, to make their own connections, to pray, to love, serve, and care, to share, and to call, and to call, and to call. I think that's the beginning, Ethan, of how we share the gospel. But it's not just you in your small corner and I in mine, it's us in our small corner as we work together to share the good news, to share the right thing at the right time, to call people to follow Jesus, to call them to find out more. This requires us to be wise. Be wise in what we say, what we wear, what we do, where we go. I want to encourage you this morning to know Jesus, to follow Jesus, to call others to do the same. But Jesus says, come follow me and I'll send you out to fish for other people. Just for a moment, think, is there a name coming into your mind? Is there someone you know who needs to meet Jesus? Someone you love, someone you care for, someone you spend a lot of time with, someone who is far from God. Jesus has sent you out to be a fisher of that person. Father God, this morning we thank you for those words of Jesus, spoken long ago, yet spoken to us again today. The call to follow him. The call to leave our old way of life behind. The call to make Jesus and his mission the first purpose in our life. Father God, there are so many of us here this morning who are scared. We don't want to go and shout on corner top streets. We don't want to bang on people's doors. We don't want to play in a brass band in the early hours of the morning. We want the people we know and we love to meet you. We want our friends and our family and those who are far from you to have a real and life-changing encounter with you. And so, Father, we ask that you would first give us that real and life-changing encounter. Fill us with your love. Fill us with your mercy and your grace. Help us to pour and to share that love out with others. Help us to be aware of your Holy Spirit's work in our own lives, to remove those blockages, those hindrances, those parts of us that are a stumbling block to those who are called to help. Father God, make us aware of the right moment to say the right thing. Make us fishers of men, we pray, Lord God, as we share the good news of what you have done for us with those we love. In the precious and powerful name of Jesus we say, amen. Amen. I invite the worship group to come. I remind you of who we are and what we're about. Our church has a simple policy, a simple goal, a simple desire. We want people to meet Jesus. And once they're well saved, we'll help them become good Methodists. But until then, priority number one, meet Jesus. And so we want to grow to be like Jesus. We want to walk and talk and think and act the way Jesus walks and talks and thinks and acts. We want to share Jesus' amazing message that everyone who repents and believes can be a part of the kingdom of God. We want to love the way Jesus loves. With a never giving up, never turning his back, always generous, over the top kind of love. God bless you, each one. If you'd like to speak to me about the things I've talked about this morning, grab me and make a time at the door. God bless you, each one. Thank you, Ben. Thank you, the worship team. Let's keep serving the Lord.

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0: Hello, I'm Sarah Wombe. Australia's energy minister says the country's fuel stocks are stable despite the latest escalation in the Middle East conflict. Jamal Wells reports.
1: Chris Bowen says Australia's closely monitoring developments after Iran-backed Houthi rebels took control of several islands in the Red Sea. The move threatens a key global shipping route used to export much of Saudi Arabia's oil. Mr. Bowen says Australia has 41 days worth of petrol in reserve, 32 diesel and 30 days worth of jet fuel. He says the developments are likely to push fuel prices higher.
2: The ongoing war in Iran is doing nothing to improve the fuel supply around the world.
1: Jamal Wells reporting.
0: Meantime, leaders at the BRICS summit in the Indian capital, New Delhi, have unanimously adopted a joint declaration condemning unilateral war and tariffs in a breakthrough after the bloc's foreign ministers failed to agree on a joint statement earlier this year. But the conflict in the Middle East and Ukraine are casting a long shadow over the summit. Rebecca Bundam reports from New Delhi.
3: Those wars are certainly overshadowing the summit, the conflict in the Middle East and the Ukraine war. And this presents a very difficult balancing act for Prime Minister Narendra Modi, because you have Russia's President Putin in New Delhi. Iran's president is also here for the summit. And both of those leaders sat down with Prime Minister Narendra Modi for talks on Friday. But at the same time, of course, India has very strong ties with the United States and other Western countries too. So this does present something of a challenge.
0: An investigation is underway after a scuffle outside a One Nation election event in Victoria. It's understood a volunteer and a member of the public were involved in the incident in Melbourne's northwest. The ordeal unfolded during a meet and greet barbecue with One Nation candidate John Barnes. Two teenagers and an 11-year-old have been charged after a police chase through Perth's southeast early yesterday morning. Sean Bindley has the story.
4: At about 20 past midnight, police say officers saw a stolen Mercedes-Benz sedan speeding along the Albany Highway in Gosnells. It's alleged the driver failed to stop when police tried to pull them over with lights and sirens and drove off recklessly, including through a red light. They were stopped about 15 minutes later when police deployed a stinger on Gosnells Road West. A 15-year-old boy from Bentley is facing four charges, including no authority to drive, and a 14-year-old has been charged with stealing a motor vehicle. Sean Bindley, News.
0: Also in news, the death of a man whose body was found at a mine site near Cooba Pedy in South Australia's outback last week has been deemed non-suspicious, according to local police. The devastating honeybee parasite, the Varroa destructor mite, has been detected in far north Queensland. And in Tasmania, the Air Force roulettes will fly over Hobart today, marking 86 years since the Battle of Britain. More than 30 Australians flew in the campaign. Of the 1,497 Allied aircrew killed, 24 were Australian. A service and wreath laying will take place at the Hobart Cenotaph before the flypast. This is Air National News. The Lions have kept their dreams of a three-peat alive in the AFL with a 53-point win over the Crows. The final score 21-18, 144 to 13-13, 91. Brisbane's Dane Zorko has told Seven his side stepped up.
5: The boys are in. They're working hard on Monday, Tuesday, Thursday. Ready for a big game, and we deliver tonight, which is nice.
0: Brisbane will now face Hawthorn at the MCG in a preliminary final next weekend. In rugby league, the Dolphins defeated the Warriors 26-16 to book a home preliminary final in Brisbane in 2 weeks' time. The Finns fighting back from 16-8 down to earn themselves a week off. Halfback Izzy Katoa praising his side's defence after restricting the home side to just one try.
6: Just really proud of how we defended tonight. We've been questioned all year around our defence, and it's just awesome to see how much we're just turning up for each other. And I think it shows our connection, but it shows how much we care about this club.
0: That audio thanks to Fox Footy, and the Sharks are through to the second week of the finals with a 26-16 win over the Cowboys. In the NRLW, the Eels scored a thrilling 33-28 come-from-behind victory over the Cowboys, and the Sharks handed the Dragons the wooden spoon with a 16-8 win in the final round. And in the women's rugby, the Wallaroos have gone down to England 48-15 in the WXV Global Series opener. Australian Independent Radio News.
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8: History Makers with Matt Prater.
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4: It's my pleasure to finally have a chat with somebody who I've really admired, making some great music through the years, and it's Chuck Gerard from his, I guess, your home in California. Good evening, Chuck.
13: Hi, yes. No, I moved to Tennessee 16 years ago, so I'm out in California today, but I'm a Tennessee boy now.
4: Oh, okay, right. That's pretty much really the hub of music, isn't it, in America nowadays, where everyone seems to do their recordings?
13: It pretty much is. You know, it all shifted. There's not that much of a scene in L.A. anymore or New York, so yeah, very big music scene here for not just country, but for all kinds.
4: Well, I thought we'd catch up because you brought out your autobiography, Rock and Roll Preacher. So let's see in this short amount of time if we can sort of cover some of your life.
13: Sure.
4: Now, I know that in the early days there was the Castells, which I guess for our Australian audience wouldn't mean too much, but certainly when you were in your early 20s, we do remember the Hondells, particularly because of the song Little Honda. Would that have been your sort of first claim to fame?
13: Well, in the States, Castells were not the hugest group. You know, our records landed in the top 20, and we had in some cities you're number one for a while. But you know, we had a moderate impact. But then with the Little Honda record, we went into the top 10, and it was more of a catchy tune and all that. You know, so and I think probably it had a more international appeal because people were into the surf thing all over the world. You know, and the hot rod music was kind of a thing at that time.
4: Yeah.
13: So yeah, it was. Let me put it this way: it's my only gold record. So there you go.
4: All right, we'll move now into sort of like the mid '60s. So Chuck's now sort of a hippie. The hair's growing longer. You're caught up in the drug culture. Tell us a bit about that period.
13: Yeah, well, I was pretty much the early part of the hippie thing. Well, you know, a third of the way in, I became interested in the whole scene when it started to gain media attention. I was wondering what was wrong with all these people that were growing their hair long, trying to look like Jesus, and you know, taking drugs. And I was pretty straight at that time. I was into alcohol, but I really hadn't had any other drugs in my life at that point. But I got very curious about it, and then I graduated into marijuana. Strangely, being in the music scene in those days, it wasn't really a common thing to have people publicly smoking marijuana. You know, it was more of a private thing. But it began to become more public with, you know, the advent of the hippie movement and all the media attention that was given to the drug scene. And then I got a hold of LSD, and it was kind of like that was all she wrote. I just decided I needed to find out more about life and God, and started reading the Bible, and got hooked up with a bunch of similarly minded seekers. And it wasn't really a commune. We didn't, well, we did for a little while. We lived together. It was just a house we rented. You know, it wasn't like a communal scene. But we were all seeking God together. And there's a lot to that story that's in the book.
4: Yeah.
13: Moving to Hawaii and Salt Lake City and different cities looking for like-minded people to find out what was going on in the world. And then eventually winding back up in Southern California Not really. I mean, we did a lot of study, but we weren't really finding the answers we needed. We were kind of narrowing it down to Jesus. I knew in my own life, I knew that Jesus had to have some part in whatever I landed on. But I was studying all the Eastern philosophies, and, you know, George Harrison was into Hinduism, and because of the Beatles and other people that were coming out with different philosophies, it was very public now to discuss those kind of things, and spirituality became kind of a more of a, you know, I was raised where you don't talk about religion or politics.
4: Yeah.
13: And then all of a sudden that kind of swung in the mid-60s. And so we wound up back in L.A. and we started to hear about this place called Calvary Chapel and, you know, picking up a hitchhiker along Pacific Coast Highway. And usually we would do that so we could get some free drugs. And then all of a sudden we're picking up people that are asking us, we know Jesus, you know, and they're hippies.
4: Yeah.
13: We're going like, wow, you know, yeah, we don't know Jesus, but we want to. And they started talking about their church. Calvary Chapel was coming all the time because that was sort of the only hippie church at that time. So eventually we made our way up to Calvary Chapel, and, you know, the gospel message got to our hearts, and we became Christians and started the group Love Song.
4: My guest is Chuck Gerard. He's got a new book out called Rock and Roll Preacher, talks about his life. Chuck, just getting back to our interview. So we're talking about Calvary Chapel, and just to sort of give a little bit of insight to our Australian listeners, and I'm familiar with Calvary Chapel, but it's always intrigued. So you've pretty much got the founder being Chuck Smith, based there in, would it be Costa Mesa? What was the main church at the time?
13: Yeah, it was right on the border of Costa Mesa, okay. Santa Ana, but okay. They called it Calvary Chapel,
4: okay,
13: Costa Mesa,
4: right.
13: Yeah.
4: Now, here's a guy, you know, he's balding. He doesn't really look that cool for that period of time. So what was that appeal? I even heard stories that there were a lot of young people, hippies, coming into the church. One of the stories I heard, and some of the older folk were complaining, oh, you know, their belts are, you know, scratching the pews. So Chuck said, well, we'll just take out the pews and they can sit on the carpet or whatever it was. But tell us, what was it about Chuck Smith and Calvary Chapel that had such appeal?
13: Well, you almost got that story right. It was actually their shoes. They came in with bare feet, and they didn't want to wreck the rug.
4: So oh, okay.
13: Chuck said, let's pull the rug up.
4: Okay,
13: yeah.
4: Right.
13: Well, here's the deal. A lot of that appeal to the hippies was Lonnie Frisbee, who was the first hippie preacher at Calvary, and that's a longer story. But we were attracted to Lonnie and the fact that they didn't really have a band like us yet, but they had some contemporary music already going before we played there.
4: Right.
13: We went because we felt like it was so different from the, you know, I was raised in a very legalistic denominational background, and this was real free, and you didn't have to dress up, and they accepted the hippies. So it was very attractive to the hippie mentality. But the first time I went, I believe Chuck did speak, Chuck Smith, and you're right, he is a, you know, 42-year-old balding man, and I was kind of disappointed, and I thought, no, I want the hippie. But, you know, Chuck was the man of the hour and really spoke to my heart. In fact, that was the night I actually turned my life over to the Lord. I don't even remember what he preached, but God got a hold of my heart that night with him in the pulpit, not Lonnie. But then, you know, it hadn't really broken open. It was still 100 to 150 people, and a lot of them were not hippies.
4: Oh, okay.
13: And but the when we started playing, real quick version of that story, how we started playing was we saw the potential for our music there at Calvary, and because we saw that there was another hippie preacher as well as Lonnie, and we thought, wow, they have a hippie preacher now. If they had some, you know, musicians that looked like, you know, Pink Floyd, it could be really cool. And we were already writing songs that could fit right in. So we went to meet with Pastor Chuck. We just walked into the church office on a Wednesday and asked the secretary if we could talk to Chuck. And he came out to the sanctuary and interviewed us for a while. And at the end of it, he asked us to play a song. And so I know we played Welcome Back. And it isn't even really a song that lyrically related to him, but the Spirit moved and fell on him, and he was really touched. And the next thing we knew, he invited us to play that night. Well, one of our guys was in jail, but he was, you know, he was doing weekends. It was a Wednesday, but if you if your livelihood was on weekends, you could serve your weekend from Monday through Wednesday. So we went and got our guitar player out of jail about 6 o'clock and made it by 7 and played for the first time. And actually, I'm not saying it was because Love Song played, but it seemed like all the elements were in place and the place just blew open. The doors blew open at that point. And the church, I'm not exaggerating now, grew from about 200 to 2,000 in literally 4 months' time. And they had to put up the circus tent. They could only accommodate 300 or 400 people, and not even comfortably. They had to put them outside with speakers outside. You know, it was a real scene. It was exciting and wonderful.
4: Yeah.
13: And then we went to the tent while they built the new sanctuary, and it continued to grow. And when at Chuck's death, there was probably 12,000 to 15,000 going there, you know, on three services on Sunday.
14: That period of time that we're talking about, I actually remember, this is probably later 70s, so I go to visit America, I went to Calvary Chapel, and I got to hear Greg Laurie, who's still about, and very, of course, well-known. We've got him on Vision Christian Radio. Does that ring a bell in those early days, too?
13: Oh, yeah, I was instrumental in Greg's salvation. So, yeah, we're tight, we're friends, and, a lot of those early guys went on to pastor great churches.
14: Continuing our conversation with Chuck Gerard, author of Rock and Roll Preacher, telling all about his life. About 1975, the first self-titled album comes out, and us down under, that was the one where we're really exposed and fall in love with the music of Chuck Gerard. I had a mate during that time driving around a combi covered with Jesus stickers, and he'd arrive playing Chuck Gerard full bore on his sound system, all those great songs. So let's just touch on that one, the self-titled album, 75. Memories of that.
13: Right. Yeah, well, you know, Love Song was getting a little bit, we had so much talent in the band, and there was such a huge impact from the group, and what to put on the record became an issue. You know, you didn't have space you do on a CD, and I had a lot of material laying around that was never going to get recorded, I thought, maybe, you know. So I thought, well, I could start a little solo thing going here, and I could still be in the group. But one thing led to another, and around 1974, we all mutually and amicably decided to disband. I already had the album started, and then finished the album. It came out in 1975, and because of the song Sometimes Hallelujah, really, it's very hard to break out of a group identity. As you know, with many groups who have disbanded and they do solo albums, but they'll never be as big as the actual group was. And it's very hard to kind of break out of that identity of a group that's had such an impact. But that song was strong enough to where it brought people's attention to my record. People started, you know, radio stations started to play it. So it crossed me over into being a solo artist in a very comfortable way, which was really cool for me because it was almost like I didn't have to work my way back into it, you know. So it was kind of a real wonderful transition to becoming a solo artist, and I really feel it was the hand of the Lord taking me out of the group situation, and I didn't really have that struggle to become a solo artist. And it was also really kind of liberating to be, you know, it was wonderful to be in the group, so don't misunderstand what I'm going to say, but it was also wonderful to be able to hire the greatest players in the world to do your song. You know, Hal Blaine and the Wrecking Crew, those kind of guys, Glenn Campbell played on my record. So it was a new experience in that regard, too, of really kind of more, instead of just making records with a band, making records. You know, which was really a fun transition for me because I love the studio. So it was a good move for me on all counts, and God blessed it. And that's what I've been doing since 1975, doing my solo music and preaching. That's why I'm a rock and roll preacher.
14: Yeah, yeah.
13: And teaching and all that. You know, I branched out because I love the Bible, and I discovered worship in 1980 in a very personal way, and I began to do seminars. And so, you know, it was a good transition of, I believe, just growth, which I think artists need to grow. I was never that guy that made the same album twice, you know, like some of them do. They think that formula worked, let's do it again. So it's been an exciting thing to, it was a new experience for me to have the freedom to just kind of choose my musicians, do whatever I wanted. I didn't have a lot of industry oversight because there really at that time wasn't really a very strong contemporary Christian scene yet. So now my daughter, years later, was in a group called Zoe Girl.
14: Yep, you've covered
13: and
14: that question.
13: We saw a different side of the, the industry had really become an industry now, and there was a lot more oversight, industry oversight to their music. But I enjoyed creative freedom. I was never told I couldn't put a song on an album. It was a great time of creativity and change for me,
14: Okay.
13: Musically and spiritually.
14: All right, so there's a lot to cover, Chuck. I mean, we could get into the 80s and some wonderful music. As you say, you moved into more of the worship songs, which was great. I remember using The Fold. I wrote this stage play, gospel stage play, just one we did in the church. And I thought, that'll be a good song. So we used part of that. There was The Stand, so encouraging listeners to perhaps go to your website where they can access your music. Would that be right?
13: Well, more on places like Spotify iTunes. We don't have anything actually on the website that you can listen to, but it's all over the YouTube as well.
14: You
13: can find me.
14: So there's a lot there. I think we've covered quite a bit of your career. Well, we didn't even really get into the 80s and 90s, but the book will tell it all. Rock and Roll Preacher. Thank you very much for your time, sir.
13: Absolutely, my pleasure. Okay. Thanks for having me.
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0: Hello, I'm Sarah Warmby. The federal government says an investigation will be carried out into another Optus network outage. Police in South Australia, Victoria and Tasmania have checked on customers who struggle to contact 000 during the hour-long interruptions. The Communications Consumer Action Network's Carol Bennett says a bill before Parliament is needed to stop the outages.
1: We could have domestic mobile roaming, which would enable when your phone isn't able to connect to your provider's network, it can connect to another provider's network. This would make a significant difference.
0: Optus has apologised and says no adverse outcomes have been reported as a result of the incident. The Australian Chamber of Commerce and Industry is calling on governments to do more to help small businesses. Research shows a third of small businesses considered closing in the last 12 months due to costs and red tape. Spokesperson Andrew McKellar says they deserve help.
2: We don't want to see small businesses becoming the punching bag in the economy. We've got to make it easier for small business to make ends meet, to reduce the complexity and the layers of red tape that they're having to deal with at the moment.
0: Northern Territory Labor's Ewan McGrath has won the by-election for the East Arnhem Land seat of Mulka. The by-election was triggered by the sudden resignation of long-term independent Ingeo Gawulwa last month. Labor now holds six seats in the 25-member Legislative Assembly, while the CLP holds 17. Saudi Arabia has shut down its east-west oil pipeline as a precaution after it was attacked by drones launched from Iraq. The BBC Hugo Bashega is in Jerusalem.
3: The attacks on the pipeline have renewed fears that a fighting in the region could further disrupt energy supplies. The province in Iraq, from where the drones are believed to have been launched, is seen as an area where Shia militias backed by Iran operate. In Yemen, the Houthis say they will blockade Saudi shipping in the Bab al-Mandab Strait, a vital oil shipping route. The dramatic Houthi advance could help Iran's strategy of driving up energy prices to put pressure on the US to end the war.
0: Meanwhile, despite the developments, the Energy Minister Chris Bowen insists our fuel stocks remain stable, with 41 days worth of petrol in reserve, 32 days of diesel and 30 days of jet fuel. The US President has touched down in Ireland for a two-day visit. Donald Trump is expected to hold a bilateral meeting with the Irish Prime Minister. He'll also spend time at his golf resort in County Clare. Anti-war and anti-Trump protests are planned in Dublin and Western Ireland during the visit. Also in news, a recall alert has been issued for coloured contact lenses sold by online fast fashion retailer Shein. The ACCC says the packaging solution could be contaminated with bacteria. And more than 150 Lego builders from Australia and New Zealand are showcasing their creations in Brisbane this weekend. Event manager John Worthington says it's about more than displaying Lego builds.
4: So even though it's essentially a children's toy, we've turned it into an art medium to really express our creativity, and we just like putting it on because it makes people happy. And right now, making people happy is probably the best thing you could do.
0: This is Air National News. The Sharks have ended the Cowboys' 2026 NRL season. Andrew Lucas has the details.
5: Cronulla is through to the semi-finals after defeating North Queensland 26-16 in their elimination final in front of over 17,000 fans at Allianz Stadium. The Sharks led 12-6 at the break before going on to run out 5-3 victors. Sione Katoa finished with a double, with Cronulla to take on the loser of the Panthers-Roosters qualifying final. Earlier, the Dolphins moved into their first ever preliminary final after beating the Warriors 26-16 in Auckland. Andrew Lucas at Allianz Stadium.
0: To AFL, and Brisbane has stormed into another preliminary final, beating Adelaide 144-91. The Lions will now take on the Hawks next weekend. In the AFLW, wins to the Eagles, Cats, Suns and Hawks. And in the V8 Supercars, the Brody Kostecki Todd Hazelwood Shelby Power Ford will start from the best possible position for today's 500 at the Bend. Leonie Kay reports.
6: rates. Kostecki, who won the 2025 edition of the race with Hazelwood, charged from sixth in qualifying to top spot in the runoff to clinch his seventh pole of the season. Kostecki edged out Matt Payne, who will share his Penrite Mustang with two-time Bathurst winner Will Davison. Today's 147-lap race will commence at 2:15 p.m. Australian Eastern Standard Time. Leonie Kay, Air Sport.
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9: 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Friends are here to celebrate the best news ever delivered. I'm Gordon Moat here with Bill Gaither himself, with a great cast of characters, and we're ready to get things started.
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11: Now we're going to go to Atlanta to start this program off and let Janet Paschal and the whole homecoming game get it going, Bill. Remember that night?
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0: And my public service announcement today is, this is the International Religious Freedom Week.
1: Yeah.
0: That time when we celebrate the freedom that we have to worship without fear of persecution or discrimination.
1: Liberty, liberty, liberty.
0: We dare not take this freedom for granted. It is a profound privilege that we need to cherish and protect it.
1: I'm thankful for that.
0: I'm very grateful. You know, I'm a reader of history.
1: Yeah.
0: And man, when you read the early history, that was a very important motivator.
1: That's right.
0: That caused a lot of people to give their lives and say, this is important to it.
1: Bill, we're going to the Gaither Vocal Band now. This is a song I first heard with the Imperials back in the 80s. Used to come on stage with it. I'm Forgiven. Here's GVB.

0: Oh, yes.
1: What do you mean?
0: Oh, man, a dastardly distinction this week from the Demolition Dandies of Dubuque. They're meeting in Dandelion, Delaware.
1: Whatever.
0: Demons destroyed Decathlon, and they gave us their Smash and Bash Award saying that our words are all jumbo with a whole lot of mumbo. Well, these guys have inhaled far too much demo dust, I think. The word of the day is musitation.
2: Over here.
0: I'm glad somebody
2: got it. Well, you guys are asleep today. Is nobody in on this? Musitation. Let me tell you what it means. Many business people, professional speakers, pastors, and many others make speeches for a living. Well, some musical artists have even perfected the art of musical recitation, right? Speaking with light music in the background until 1932 when Harold Wolff invented musitation, the art of impactful speaking accompanied by a howling moose.
0: Oh, gotcha.
2: It's life-changing, memorable, and often annoying. Nothing as auspicious as Bill Gaither telling a cow milking story accompanied by Mr. Moose. That's musitation. I get that right?
3: No, you did not get that right. It actually means.
4: Get off the stage, Kevin. It's time for
2: so wrong.
4: Back.
2: So wrong.
4: I won't let go.
5: That's all I'm going to say.
0: Well, what did it mean? What did the word mean there, Lee?
6: Muttering or mumbling.
2: Oh, well, I didn't do that.
0: That's us.
6: But you didn't hear because you were muttering and mumbling.
2: Here's Karen Peck, and I won't let go.

0: Jesus.
1: I don't think they're singing together.
2: Hey, William, you love the NBA. Who was the first NBA champion 70 years ago?
3: There was no NBA 70 years ago.
2: Well, the forerunner. Yeah.
3: I know this. I know. Wasn't there, but it was the Philadelphia Warriors.
2: Warriors, right.
3: Now the Golden State Warriors. Won it in five games over the Chicago Stags. I'd never heard that name. And the star was a guy named Joe Fox, who scored 44 points per game. Wow. You didn't think I knew that stuff, did you?
2: I didn't. I'm impressed.
3: Well, yeah, I've already told you more than I know.
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1: Mm-hmm. And here's something for you to think about. 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
3: You know, it gives us a lot of encouragement when you're recording a program like this. 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
6: And here's the swan with a little holy humor.
7: Swanny!
8: Mr. Haney, help me out. Three camels were trying to get on the ark. Only two are allowed, said Noah. One of you will have to stay behind. Not me, said the first time, the one whose back was broken by the last straw. Not me, said the second one. I'm the one people swallowed while straining at a gnat. Not me, said the third. I'm the one who can pass through the eye of a needle. Okay, said Noah. Come on in. I think the world is going to deal with all three of you.
6: Yeah.
3: Here's a homecoming group down at the cross.

0: Hey friends, it's Jim Brady, the Jim Brady Trio, and I'm an absolute fan of Bill Gaither's Homecoming Radio. You're going to love it. Keep it tuned right here for the best in gospel music.
1: Now, I've heard it all. A man in Texas sued his date for texting during a movie. His suit requested $17.31 for the ticket, but he did not request restitution for the snacks.
2: How about that?
3: Here's Wilburn.
4: A couple of Wilburns.
3: This wouldn't be the same song.

0: Gloria and I grew up thinking Stuart Hamlin was one of the greatest writers in the world.
1: Yeah.
0: He wrote a lot about get it in perspective. I don't care how bad things are, and brother, we've been through some pretty tough times in the last few months. He says, these things shall pass, and some great morning we'll look back and smile at heartaches we have not listened to.

some great morning. Oh, we'll look back and smile at heartaches we've known. So don't forget when shadows gather.

0: What a lyric.
1: The great Stuart Hamlin, he had great stories behind his songs, like This Old House. You know, that actually happened. He was out hunting, came up on an old house. The old prospector had been dead for a long time. He was an interesting character. To write such tender songs as that, it's amazing, because he was a hunter and he was an outdoorsman. He got saved at a Billy Graham crusade. And his neighbor was John Wayne. This was back in 48, 49, maybe 1950. But he was telling me the story. And I said, how did that song happen, Stuart? And he said, well, I, you know, went forward to the altar, and a couple nights later, I was out working in my yard in California there, and it was getting late. It's about midnight, and I was there by my fence, and my neighbor was John Wayne, and he came over, and he said, hey, Stuart, because they were rough old cowboys together, said, I heard what happened to you a couple nights ago. You went forward to that Billy Graham crusade. Stuart said yes, not knowing what he'd say about it. And John Wayne said, I'm proud of you, man. Takes a real man to go and do that. He said, I'm proud of you. And Stuart said to John Wayne, true story, he said, well, John, it's no secret. What he did for me, he could do for you. He says, so help me, this happened.
2: Wow.
1: And John said, Stuart, that could be a song. He said, what? It is no secret what God can do. Wow. Is that a great story? The time.

0: I've said this many times, and I think Ronald Reagan quoted me on one occasion.
1: Yes, I did.
0: But I said I have sung with some of the greatest singers in our field, male singers at least, and I'm very, very, very proud of that. And our newest one is Reggie Smith, who has had a wonderful career with his wife. In fact, they just came back from Russia on a tour in Russia.
2: That's right.
0: Just the duet. But here they are before the vocal band. I have decided. Listen.

0: minute.
1: Time once again to cream the crazies and dump the dodos on this crystal clear edition of the Rumor Mill.
2: Now what?
1: We love our hamburgers. Which one do you think has the most calories, the Whopper or the Big Mac?
3: Whopper.
2: Which one has that dressing?
1: No.
2: Yeah,
4: Whopper.
1: Whopper, 850 calories.
5: Yes. Yeah.
1: The Big Mac, only 530.
4: What about
1: diet item? Yes. Yeah.
2: Well, what celebrities do you think earn the most income since they passed away?
5: Bill Gaither.
2: Elvis. You were so close, Bill. You're next. Elvis still earns $27 million annually. Isn't that crazy?
5: Yeah.
2: Arnold Palmer, the golfer, he earns $40 million. The man, Charles Schulz, the cartoonist who created Peanuts, $48 million. But Michael Jackson earns $75 million a year.
5: Wow.
4: Whoa. And along the same lines, the world's richest people are whom? I don't know. Do you know?
3: Nominative case.
4: Well, it's not Bill Gates, $85 billion there, nominative case. It's not the Amazon guy. He's worth $82 billion, a mere 82. Warren Buffett is worth $81 billion. The richest person in the world, you ready? Monico Ortego from Spain, $87 billion. And Bill Gaither, again, not on that list. So. Maybe next time, Bill.
3: The Booth Brothers, whenever I speak his name.

0: Bill, is this original now? What do you have there?
1: You know, as far as I know, this is an original from Bill. Uh-huh. It may not be. But
2: lay it on us.
1: Okay. God created the heavens and the earth and said, that's good. Then he looked at all the trees and the plants and the mountains and the oceans and the desert and said, that's good too. He looked at all the animals and living things and said, oh, that's good. He looked at man and woman and said, that's good. And then he created the tomato and he said, wow.
2: I'm with you on that one. Here's Greater Vision.

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1: And here's a promise you'll want to hold on to. The Lord gives true peace to those who depend on Him because they trust in Him. Isaiah 26:3.
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7: Are you serious?
4: 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Yeah.
7: Wow.
8: Boy, dying's expensive.
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0: love getting notes from our listeners. This one says, I live in a small town in Perth, Australia. I hear you on Vision Radio and appreciate the hope and encouragement you bring. You all are a bit crazy, but in truth, I love the banter that happens between you. God bless, Maggie.
1: I'm Toledo. We've encouraged, or rather, you've encouraged me more than you'll ever know. You're my rock in a weary land, and I hold on to hope you provide. Come and see us in Toledo. We're really nice people. May God bless you always. That's from Michael.
2: Bruce says, I hear you in Lancaster on Saturday morning while I'm making pancakes for my wife. Mm. Kevin told me he was going to stop by for breakfast sometime
3: soon.
2: Still y'all
3: do
2: come
3: that
2: along
3: too.
2: With him. Thanks for the memories. Thank you, Bruce.
3: I'm a just retired long haul trucker, and you people are my co-pilot for thousands of miles. Thanks for being there and for blessing me with your music and your message about Jesus. I'll keep listening, but no more ride alongs. That's from David.
4: And Toledo, we're on our way. We're going to be there. I love Toledo. And some of our early concerts, I can remember doing up there with the Cathedral Quartet.
3: That's
4: and
3: right.
4: The old Gaither Trio. Larnell Harris, a dear, dear friend, many, many years. What a singer, what a communicator, what a spirit, what a man. This great classic, His Eye Is on the Sparrow.

0: the song. Well, our goal today was to remind you that you do have a friend. And don't forget, when you get discouraged, that Goliath was a 40-point favorite over David. Hang in there.
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4: We have over 50 terrific homecoming stations in the state of Arkansas, like KARV, KBPU, KCAV, KFFA, and that just names a few of them. We say a big salute.
3: Yeah, Arkansas.
5: The Gloria has texted me this time to tell you the block party starts in 30 minutes, and you volunteered to cook the burgers, the hot dogs, the fries, and you're supposed to bring the Cokes and the ice cream. Hurry home. They're waiting.
0: I'll do it, but I got to go to Toledo first, so we'll be there.
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0: Hello, I'm Sarah Womby. A 29-year-old Australian woman has been killed in a cliff fall at a famous lookout in Bali. Emergency services were alerted to the Queenslander being stranded on a cliff face at Kalinking Beach, but she fell before rescuers could reach her. Local media says the location is a notorious accident hotspot. The Federal Energy Minister says the latest escalation in the Middle East conflict will likely push up fuel prices in Australia. Iran-backed Houthi rebels have taken control of islands in the Red Sea, threatening a key global trade route used to export Saudi Arabia's oil. Chris Bowen says while Australian fuel stocks are stable, the latest development is disturbing.
1: The ongoing war in Iran is doing nothing to improve the fuel supply around the world and is pushing up prices of oil. We're seeing that in the markets, and that will inevitably also flow through to Australia.
0: NRL winger Josh Adokar's career is in the balance after he allegedly tested positive to cocaine. Dusty Fitzpatrick reports.
2: Police say the 31-year-old was pulled over for a roadside test at Newtown in inner Sydney. Adokar was subject to a drug wipe, which allegedly returned a positive identification for cocaine. It's the second time the Eel star has been caught up in a drugs drama. The Bulldogs ripped up his contract after a 2024 roadside test returned a positive result. The Parramatta Eels say they are aware of the latest investigation and have notified the NRL Integrity Unit. Adokar's management says he's seeking professional support. Dusty Fitzpatrick, Sydney.
0: Queensland's building regulator is targeting common construction defects across the state. The Building and Construction Commission is trialling heat maps to identify suburbs that need the most attention. Chief Executive Angelo Lambrino says defect types vary depending on the area.
3: As you move around the state, we do see variation in the top five. Down on the Gold Coast, swimming pools and retaining walls make it into the top five. But then you go up to Townsville and roof cladding and drainage makes it into the top five. And then out west into Toowoomba, we've got things like metal framing and masonry defects.
0: Western Australia's Transport Authority is facing a backlash over plans to let ferries at Matilda Bay travel at nearly triple the current speed limit. The Public Transport Authority has applied to increase nighttime river limits from 10 to 25 knots to keep its expanded network on schedule. Safety on Swan Chair Megan Bagworth is calling for the government to redesign the route or vessels rather than putting local waterway users in danger.
4: I kind of liken it to the PTA considering a new bus route and considering speed exemptions through school zones in order to meet timetable requirements. These speeds are in place as a result of extensive research and evidence to protect the Swan River and the safety of other waterway users.
0: Also in news, a police investigation is underway after a scuffle outside a One Nation election event in Victoria. And Australia's biggest celebration of spring, Floriade, kicked off yesterday in Canberra. This year's theme is Feast of Flowers. Floriade runs until October 11. This is Air National News. Adelaide's 2026 AFL season is over after a 53-point semi-final loss to Brisbane at the Gabba. Crows coach Matthew Nicks says his side was well beaten by a team chasing a third consecutive premiership.
5: It's a pretty deep cut at the moment with our young group in there. They're hurting, but I think the respect we should show for why they're doing what they can to go three in a row, pretty obvious they're games at a very high level.
0: In the NRL, the first week of finals wraps up this afternoon with a qualifier between Penrith and Sydney. Wins yesterday for Cronulla and the Dolphins. And Formula One, the attention turns to the qualifying session in Spain. Esports' Paul Walsh has the details.
6: It has taken what McLaren team principal Andrea Stella described as a masterpiece lap by Lando Norris to secure his third pole position for 2026, this time at the Spanish Formula One Motor Racing Grand Prix. On a new track, all drivers were initially cautious of the challenges that it presented, but for Norris, he pushed his McLaren to the limits and reap the rewards.
7: Very, very excited, of course, very pleased, because it's not often you achieve a lap like I did today, and it's a pretty awesome feeling when you do.
6: Current Drivers' Championship leader Kimi Antonelli will sit beside Norris on the front row, with Max Verstappen and Lewis Hamilton on the second, with Charles Leclerc and George Russell making up the third. Oscar Piastri will start from the fourth row. Paul Walsh for Airsport.
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Welcome to Hymns and Choruses on Boona's Community Radio Station, REM FM 100.1. This is Bruce Baker, and I hope that you can join me for 90 minutes of your favourite sacred songs and timeless hymns.

A wonderful start for our program, and it came to us from the Moody Chorale. That's associated with the great Moody Memorial Church in Chicago. And I remember when we visited there some years ago, it was interesting to see the tremendous building, seating something like 5,000 people. A memorial to the great evangelist who was used in America and also in Great Britain to bring the message of the gospel to the people. It's wonderful testimony to his ministry. Of course, there is the Moody Bible Institute nearby, and they have a great student body there, and it's a joy to be able to mix with them and to speak to them. Now, here's another song, which I hope you'll enjoy also, and it reminds us of the name of Jesus above all other names.

Greetings to all who preach the good news of Jesus to congregations committed to their care. May the Holy Spirit endue you with power from on high and fill your heart with warmth as you consider your messages in preparation and enable you in presentation of such messages as the Lord gives you for the people. With the privilege comes equal responsibility, which makes the ministry of preaching not to be trifled with. God bless you and make you a blessing to your people.

And that was the London Home Counties Festival of Male Voice Praise, reminding us all that we are the bearers of the message from the King. And those who have the privilege of preaching are especially responsible to make that message known to those who gather for worship. And then we need to have Christ to help us to worship. Those of us who are not privileged to preach, but we are privileged to hear the word of God, and we want to worship the one who is worthy of all praise. Doesn't it make you wonder when you think of the fact that our God is worthy of the worship of angels and archangels, and yet he stoops to hear the worship that we offer to him? It's something wonderful when you stop to think of it. We take it for granted so often. Here's Don Francisco with the song.

it not so simple, yet so wonderful? God could not pass the sinner by. His sin demands that he must die. But in the cross of Christ we see how God can save, yet righteous be. The sinner lights on Jesus' head. 'Tis in his blood sin's debt is paid, and mercy can dispense her store.

Wonderful testimony hymn from the London and Home Counties Festival of Male Voice Praise. And now we go north and hear from the Scottish Festival of Male Voice Praise as they sing this song.

under the heading, Forgiving One Another Just as God Through Christ Has Forgiven You, Bob and Debbie Gass write, hit the delete button. Imagine living in a society where adulterers wear a scarlet letter and thieves wear a ball and chain. Imagine being identified only by your past. They probably deserved it, we might say. Really? Jesus said, if you look at a member of the opposite sex with lust, you've committed adultery in your heart. Ouch. Then he went on to say that the standard of judgment you impose on others is the standard by which you'll be judged. And can you live with that? Now, God's not soft with sin. His love won't let you off. The Lord disciplines those he loves, but his love won't let you go. Nothing can separate us from the love of God. We're not too familiar with scarlet letters or balls of chains, but we are with computers. And when someone hurts or upsets us, God says, forgive and hit the delete button. Otherwise, you'll be corrupted with a virus that controls the way you think, act and talk. Worst of all, it'll keep you chained to the memories. But forgiving is hard, you say. Sure, that's why Jesus said, pray for those who mistreat you. Forgiving someone begins with praying for them. But I need to try to understand why they did it. Smart people do stupid things, good people do bad things, and misguided people don't know what they're doing. That's why Jesus prayed, Father, forgive them, for they know not what they do. You may understand someday, or you may never understand. Either way, for your own sake, forgive. Hit the delete button and move on. And that's written by Bob and Debbie Gass in Word for Today.